0: First of all, I had to thank God for the privilege to be there. And frankly, spiritually, I was trusting the Lord, but in the flesh, I was intimidated to be there. Because there in that Red Army Theater, there were those massive portraits of Lenin, Stalin. There's the velvet box up there where they would sit to listen to the performances. And in that auditorium were soldiers, army officers, and their wives. The soldiers were all dressed in their military uniforms, and they were sitting out there rank upon rank upon rank. And God had given me the privilege to preach to them. First of all, I said, Lord, how did this happen? How did I get here? And I won't take time to tell you about the circumstances that placed me there. But I realized it was a great challenge, because these soldiers, these army officers, had been taught from their youth, there is no God. They were raised in an atheistic society. Not only that, they were raised to hate Americans. And I wondered how much of that still might remain in that auditorium. And this place was built to glorify communism and totalitarianism to the degree that they named it the Red Army Theater. Now, what would you preach if you had an opportunity to preach to a group like that? I mean, what would be the subject matter? What would you say? I prayed, asked God, Lord, what would you have me to say to these people? God, the Holy Spirit said, Adrian, tell them about Jesus. Tell them why you believe in Jesus Christ. And that's what I talked to them about, and here's the text that I took. John chapter 6, verse 66. From that time, many of his disciples went back and walked no more with him. Then said Jesus unto the 12, will ye also go away? Then Simon Peter answered him, Lord, to whom shall we go? Thou hast the words of eternal life, and we believe and are sure that thou art the Christ, the Son of the living God. Peter said, we believe and we are sure that thou art the Christ, the Son of the living God. And I said to those men and their wives assembled, I want to tell you why I believe in Jesus Christ. And I want to tell you along with Simon Peter why I am sure that he is the Christ, the Son of the living God. And I gave them four reasons that are found in this chapter. And they're the same reasons I want to give to you, many of you who are already sure that Jesus is the Christ, the Son of the living God. But to reinforce your faith and to help you to share with others, because we live in a shrinking world and many have never heard the gospel that we've heard, and many do not take for granted the things today that we take for granted. Jesus had just fed the 5,000, and there were miracles that he performed that caused people to follow after him, and especially when he fed 5,000 with a few fish and loaves. But then, as the multitudes were following Jesus, Jesus turned to them and began with a challenging message to talk about eating his flesh and drinking his blood, that is, to partake of him. The message was so stark. The message was so different. It was so radical that people began to leave. They were miracle mongers. They liked the loaves and the fish. But they did not like the deeper message that was behind that miracle, and they began to leave him. And then Jesus turned to his disciples and he said, are you going to go away also? And Peter asked a very penetrating question. And it's the question I'm going to ask you: if not Jesus, then what? If not Jesus, then who? Simon Peter said, Lord, to whom shall we go? I mean, if not Jesus, friend, if Jesus isn't the answer, if you turn from Jesus, where are you going to go? Are you going to turn from Him to atheism? Are you going to believe that in the beginning, the heavens and the earth created themselves and then created man? I said to these former atheists, atheism does not make sense. It's not a sign of intelligence. I reminded them of what I remind you, that the intelligentsia of the ages have believed in God. Socrates, Bacon, Galileo, Newton, Pasteur, Einstein, Wernher von Braun, they all believed in God. Can you turn to atheism? Then I asked them a question. Are you going to turn to philosophy? If you reject Jesus Christ, philosophy, a system that tells us what we already know in words we can't understand. Study the great philosophers and see if philosophy satisfied their heart. Schopenhauer, one of the greatest, said, life is a curse of endless craving and endless unhappiness. Aldous Huxley said, concerning us, he said, it seems like we're a cancer on the globe. Bertrand Russell didn't believe in God. He called himself a philosopher. But Bertrand Russell at the end of his life said, philosophy proved a washout to me. H.G. Wells tried philosophy. And H.G. Wells said this, unless there's a more abundant scheme before mankind, this scheme of space and time is a bad joke. An empty laugh braying across the mysteries. I asked those men, are you going to turn to philosophy? Then I asked this question, are you going to turn to materialism? Is that the answer? If not atheism and philosophy, is it materialism? Is that where you're going to go? Do you think that things can satisfy you? I went into the mayor's office of Moscow. I went up that red carpet, walked across those marble floors, went into that big conference room, sat down there with the leadership of the heart of Moscow, looked across the table from those men, and I said, sirs, I want to tell you something. The Soviet Empire has dissolved as such. Communism has come crumbling down. But I said, if you follow the West with economic ideas, and that's all, and you say capitalism is the answer rather than communism, I said both capitalism and communism are both two forms of materialism. And they will never satisfy the deepest longing of your hearts. God made you for God. He made you for Himself. And even if you have material things, you will still find your hearts and lives empty. Will you turn to materialism? Is that the answer? Or will you turn to false religions? You know, man is incurably religious. And if he goes away from Jesus Christ, he's going to go to some other false religion. But remember what Peter said to Jesus, to whom shall we go? You alone have the words of eternal life. If you go to Confucius' grave, it'll be occupied. If you go to Buddha's grave, it'll be occupied. If you go to Muhammad's grave, it will be occupied. If you go to Jesus' grave, it's empty. It's empty. Jesus came out of that grave. You can take Buddha out of Buddhism and still have Buddhism. You can take Confucius out of Confucianism and still have Confucianism. You can take Muhammad out of Islam and still basically nothing has changed. But you can't take Jesus out of Christianity and have Christianity. Christianity is not just a creed or a code or a cause or a church, it is Christ. It is a vital relationship with Jesus Christ. And Simon Peter asked this question, where should we go? We go to atheism, we go to philosophy, we go to materialism, we go to false religions. Where shall we go? You alone have the answer. Now let me tell you something about Jesus Christ. Jesus Christ alone, only Jesus, has the answer to the things that really matter. Only Jesus can meet the deepest hunger of the human heart. Only Jesus is the answer to man's sin. Only Jesus gives meaning to life and death. Only Jesus can take the sting out of sin, the gloom out of the grave, the pain out of parting, and give hope that is steadfast and sure. To whom shall we go? He alone has the answers of life and death. But that brings a question. How do we know that Jesus is who we say He is? Why do we believe in Jesus? Why have I given my life to Him? Why do I serve Him? Why would I be willing to die for Him if necessary? Why? Four reasons. Four reasons that we can know and be sure that we believe and are sure that Thou art the Christ, the Son of the living God. The first reason is the historical reason. Jesus Christ is a F-A-C-T fact of history. Now, I don't care whether you're a believer or whether you're not a believer, whether you're a Christian or someone else, you must admit, you have to admit, the man named Jesus was here upon this earth. All of the secular historians that have any merit at all admit the fact of Jesus Christ regardless of what they believe about Him. H.G. Wells, in his Outline of History, listed the 10 greatest men of history, and number one on the list was Jesus Christ. He's a historian. Sir J.G. Fraser, a historian, you certainly wouldn't call him an evangelical Christian, a born-again Christian, said this, and listen to it, "My theory assumes the historical reality of Jesus of Nazareth as the great religious and moral teacher who founded Christianity and was crucified at Jerusalem under the governorship of Pontius Pilate. The testimony of the Gospels, confirmed by the hostile evidence of Tacitus and younger Pliny, appears amply sufficient to establish these facts to the satisfaction of unprejudiced inquirers." What's he saying? He's saying if you're a historian, you have to admit that the man Jesus, regardless of what else you think about him, that he was here. His birth and life splits history. Every time you put your date on a check or on a letter, you're giving testimony to the fact that a man named Jesus of Nazareth was here. Regardless of what you think about him, he is a fact of history. There's no way to explain the Christian church, the fact that we're here, apart from the fact that Jesus Christ was here. And what did the early church begin to preach? Not only that the man was here, but that man walked out of the grave. That was the central fact of the preaching of the early church. How do you explain that? How do you explain not our church today, but that church back yonder that grew out of the life and times of Jesus Christ? Those who were eyewitnesses, they believed in His resurrection. Someone says, well, they were hallucinating. Well, He appeared to more than 500 at one time. That's a lot of a hallucination. Somebody says, He was a ghost. No, He ate with them. They felt Him. They touched Him. Somebody says, they were just made up a story. They said they touched Him. They said they ate with Him. Oh, these men who died for their faith, do you think they would die for a lie willingly, knowingly? A man may live for a lie, but few may die for a lie. These early Christians paid with their lives for their faith. How do you explain the historical fact of Jesus Christ and the church apart from the reality of the resurrection of Jesus Christ? I believe in Him for historical reasons. It has well been said there's more proof that Jesus Christ rose from the dead than that Julius Caesar lived. He has shown to be the Son of God with power by the resurrection from the dead, and the Bible says He showed Himself alive with many infallible proofs. That's the historical fact. Now, let me give you the second reason I believe in Him, not only for historical reasons, but I believe in Him for scriptural reasons. Look, if you will, now in chapter 6, verse 44. This Jesus who came down from heaven said, "No man can come to Me except the Father which hath sent Me draw him, and I will raise him up at the last day. It is written in the prophets, and they shall all be taught of God." Now, here's the second reason. Not only the historical reason, but the biblical, the scriptural reason. I told those men, and I tell you today, that I believe in Jesus Christ because I believe the Bible, the Word of God. Well, you say, "Pastor, that just moves the question back a little bit." Because to say that you believe in Jesus Christ because you believe the Bible causes us to ask, how do we know the Bible is true? That's a good question. And I talked to those men and I said, "I want to tell you, and to those ladies, and to those Russian soldiers and army officers, I want to tell you why I believe the Bible is the Word of God." And I took time to explain to them how I know that the Bible is the Word of God, and I gave them the great five proofs of the inspiration of Holy Scripture. And what are they? Number one, fulfilled prophecy. Number two, the wonderful unity of the Bible, written over 1,500 years by at least 40 different authors in three different languages on all kinds of subjects, 66 books that make one book, the wonderful unity of the Bible. I talked to them about the longevity of the Bible, how the Bible has lasted through the centuries, and how men have made laws against it, and how even there in Soviet Russia, it was a crime to bring Bibles in to Soviet Russia. And I reminded them, every one of them there, that I had a Bible for them to give them when they left, and they broke out in applause. To give to them the Word of God. How do you explain the longevity, the ever-living quality of the Bible? I talked to them about the accuracy of the Bible and the scientific and the historical accuracy of the Bible. Then I talked to them about the power of the Bible. Jesus said, "The words that I speak unto you, they are spirit and they are life." And He said that in this sixth chapter. And I told them how the reading of God's Word had transformed my life. And I told them that we know the Bible is the Word of God. And I told them, as I tell you, the central theme of the Bible is Jesus Christ. Now, if you read the Bible and you don't find Jesus Christ, go back and reread the Bible. He is the hero of the Bible. The Bible is His story. It is the story of Jesus Christ. Put this verse in your margin, Acts 10, verse 43. "To Him," that is to Jesus, "give all the prophets witness, that through His name whosoever believeth in Him shall have remission of sins." And so Jesus said here in John 6, verse 45, "It is written in the prophets, and they shall be taught of God." Jesus called upon the Scriptures to testify of Him. And how do the Scriptures tell us of Jesus? What Jesus do these inspired words tell us about? Well, they tell us about the virgin-born Son of God. His life began with a miraculous birth. Then He lived a miraculous life. I told them, as I'm going to tell you, how Jesus Christ is absolutely unique as He's presented in the Bible. Now, it's one thing to believe that Jesus was here. But what kind of Jesus does the Bible describe? It describes a sinless man, a man who never modified or withdrew any statement that he ever made, a man who never apologized for anything he did, though he were often misunderstood, a man who never asked advice from anybody, even though he walked among the Pharisees and the scribes and the doctors of the law. A man who never troubled to justify his actions when many people misunderstood what he did, like when he delayed to come to Lazarus' sick bed. He never tried to justify or say, "I'm sorry, I hope you'll understand." He never confessed sin one time. Never asked forgiveness about anything. What an incredible life he lived. That's presented in the Bible. What strong points did Jesus have? None. because he didn't have any weak points. Every part of his life was completely, totally balanced in perfect symmetry. The Bible presents his miracle birth. The Bible presents his miracle life. The Bible tells about his sacrificial death. Let me tell you what was unique about the death of Jesus Christ. Not that he died, other martyrs have died. He was the only one who chose to die. You say, well, other people choose to die. Oh, no. Even a suicide doesn't choose to die. He just chooses to die early. A new statistic out on death, 1 out of 1 people die. Everybody's going to die except Jesus. There was no sin in him. There was no reason for him to die. Jesus said, no man takes my life from me. I lay it down of myself. He was the only man who chose to die.
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4: The abuse I endured growing up at home was so traumatic it affected my life for years. I hung on at home until graduation, then borrowed money from a friend and took the next train out of town. During the next 4 years, I moved 25 times and worked many different jobs. I entered college while I worked 3 jobs to pay my way. In college, my depression led to suicidal thoughts, and I went to the University Crisis Center, where a therapist probed my past. She helped me feel worthwhile. A career counselor, meanwhile, said my high school test scores were so hideous that I should give up going to college, which made me try harder than ever. A major psychological test exposed my anger and depression. I had a few friends with whom I ran wild, drinking and dating, until one of them was murdered. After I was thrown from a car during a drunken accident, I cried out to God to let me die. Life was just too hard. Then I met a guy on campus who kept inviting me to a Bible study. I was leery, but went anyway and was surprised by how friendly they were and how much I enjoyed being there. My friend gave me a Bible and told me to read chapter 13 in 1 Corinthians, the love chapter. I did, and everything I read about love in the Bible was true about Jesus, as I learned when I prayed and invited him into my heart. His love set me free of depression and suicidal impulses. His love will do the same for you. I'm Julie, and I want you to know the same freedom and joy I found in Jesus. If the Son therefore shall make you free, you shall be free indeed.
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7: Lauren Valhuizen asks a provocative question. Is the iPhone birth control? She cites a study from the National Bureau of Economic Research that concluded that the diffusion of the iPhone accelerated the post-2007 U.S. fertility decline. The researchers estimated that it could account for a third to a half of the percent drop. In her article, she makes it clear that she isn't saying that the iPhone made women infertile. Instead, her article and the research study argue that the spread of the iPhone and constant access to it affected certain behaviors. I think we all know what the issue is. These smartphones hindered the formation of relationships and led to less intimacy. Of course, we didn't need a massive study to understand what has been taking place. Smartphones decreased the amount of face-to-face socializing, while at the same time increased the amount of time spent alone. They also make access to pornography and other visuals that are destructive to positive social relationships. She summarizes the technical conclusions with these simple phrases. Phones made us less social. As a result, fewer people date and fewer babies are born. That may have led to fewer teen pregnancies, but in the long term, it resulted in our declining birth rate. In previous commentaries, I've documented the social and psychological impact of smartphones on the youngest generation over the last two decades. Add declining fertility to this growing list. She laments that phones have turned us into awkward, antisocial puppies who can't handle eye contact, so we stand in corners at bars and don't talk to each other. This study is another reason why we need to put down our phones. I'm Kirby Anderson, and that's my point of view.
6: Go deeper on topics like you just heard by visiting pointofview.net. That's pointofview.net.
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9: And so God is not keeping a tablet on your sin or mine. 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
8: God has designed us to be relational beings who desire true friendship. 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So how can we bridge the gap? 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This program features the teaching and preaching of Dr. Paul Chappell, pastor of Lancaster Baptist Church and president of West Coast Baptist College in Lancaster, California. In our series, One Another, we will discover peaceful truths from the New Testament and learn about God's divine plan for cultivating healthy, godly relationships. And now, here's Dr. Paul Chappell with part one of a message called Minister One to Another.
9: Well, sometimes people have asked me the question, how many ministers do you have over there at Lancaster Baptist Church? And a lot of times I'll look them in the eye and I'll say, well, we have about 4,000. And they look at me like, what are you talking about? But I remind them that Lancaster Baptist Church is not a place with 7 or 8 hired servants, but that all of us are the servants of the living God. All of us are called to minister and to serve the Lord Jesus Christ. In fact, for many years, I've often said, every member a minister, that God has called all of us to be involved in the ministry. The Apostle Paul, right after he was saved, he testifies in 2 Corinthians chapter 4 and verse 1, and he says, therefore, as we have received mercy, we faint not. And he says, we have been called as the ministers of Jesus Christ. And all of us have received mercy to minister for the Lord Jesus Christ. Now, when you open the book of 1 Peter, as with every book, it's very important to understand somewhat of the context of this particular passage. And we see the context is given when Peter says in verse 7, the end of all things is at hand. And an amazing statement indeed is made. He is reminding them and he is mindful of the return of the Lord Jesus Christ. He was aware that Jesus said, I will come again. And he was aware when Jesus was ascended up into heaven that the angel said, this same Jesus will come again unto you. By the way, one of the great incentives for living the Christian life is that all of us, as we live the Christian life, would be recognizing and remembering that Jesus Christ will come again. It's a great incentive to live a holy life. It's a great incentive to live a godly life when we realize that Jesus will come again. And so he says this statement, that Jesus Christ is coming. He says very clearly in this verse, the end of all things is at hand. And so this was on his mind when he wrote the letter. Now, why was that on his mind? Well, I think secondly, we see the culture in which he was writing. The Bible is clear that Jesus Christ had promised he would come again, but also that prior to his coming, there would be troublesome times. And in the book of 1 Peter, we know that there were many difficulties being experienced by the early church. It was written, this book, between 63 and 64 AD. And some of you have studied with me before that around that same time, the city of Rome had burned, about 3/4 of the city had been burned. And the Roman emperor, whose name was Nero, was sure that it was the Christians who had burned the city. And so Nero put an edict out for the persecution of the Christians throughout the first century. He literally made the Christians a scapegoat. And one historian by the name of Tacitus wrote of this particular period for the Christians, and he said, therefore, first those were seized who were admitted their faith, and then using the information they provided, a vast multitude were convicted, not so much for the crime of burning the city, but for hatred of the human race. And perishing, they were additionally made into sports. Now, this is speaking about Christians. They were killed by dogs. Hides of beasts were sewn to them, and they were stretched apart. They were nailed to crosses. They were set aflame. They were used as nighttime lamps. They lit the gardens of Nero. In other words, they were taking Christians and literally burning them and using them as candles in the night. And so it was in this first century, 63-64 AD, in the Roman Empire, the known world of the time, Christians were being persecuted and Christians were hated by the Roman government during those particular years. And so it was that Peter was writing to the church and he was calling them to remember, listen, the end of all times is coming and we need to remember to minister to one another during these times. And so this is what I want you to have in your mind, if you would, as a backdrop for the message today, murder of Christians, Christians being thrown into the Colosseums, wild dogs tearing them apart, fathers never coming home, teenage boys being persecuted. Why? Because they were called Christians. And unlike many Christians today who don't really want anybody to know except on Sunday for an hour, these folks were commonly known as Christians and they were not ashamed of their faith in Jesus Christ. And so Peter is writing to them and he's saying, look, it, there's a lot of trouble out there in the world, but when you get together with God's people, you need to minister to one another, because no one's going to minister to a faithful Christian at work. And very often we hear about people who are putting down a teenager who prays at their graduation, or somebody who speaks for Jesus Christ, or someone who just tries to have a witness. And we often hear about the late night talk shows making Christians really just the brunt of the joke in the day in which we live. So the world is not giving a lot of encouragement to Christians. So what we're going to learn this morning is that when we get together in the church, that we need to know how to minister one to another. So let's notice how we can do that. First of all, I want you to see that we are called in this passage to minister in love one to another. To minister in love. Notice in verse 8. It says, and above all things, have fervent charity among yourselves, for charity shall cover the multitude of sin. Now, this love is to be a pervasive, fervent kind of love. In fact, he says the word fervent in verse 8, have fervent charity amongst yourself. And one of the characteristics of a church that is fulfilling its purpose is that it is a church that has a loving spirit, an intense loving spirit for the Lord and for one another. Now, many churches become very self-centered. It's about themselves and what they get and their few friends at their little class and just having a little time together for themselves. But God says, I want you, when you come together, to be aware of the fact that people have had a tough time. People have been persecuted. And when they are to come into the house of God, that they should be encouraged by the church family. Wiersbe said, the word pictures an athlete, this word fervent, pictures an athlete straining to reach a goal. It speaks of eagerness and intensity. It's telling us that we should reach out in love. It's telling us that we should be intentionally loving one another and encouraging one another in the Christian faith. And not only do we see this is a fervent love, but it's a family type of love. Notice in verse 8 it says here, above all things have fervent charity. Notice the little phrase here, among yourselves. So God says, I want you, when you are together, to have a spirit of love. Can I just tell you something? No one needs to come onto this campus and hear about all the criticisms and complaints and gripes of the world. They're going to get that at work tomorrow. What they need when they come here to Lancaster Baptist Church is to be ministered to. Hey, it's good to see you. I've been praying for you. God is able. God can make a way, and to encourage one another among yourselves. It's a pervasive love, and we literally can minister by loving one another. Not only is it a pervasive love, I want you to see quickly, it is a positive love. And I want you to see this in verse 8. The Bible says, for charity shall cover the multitude of sins. Now, that's a strange statement for our vernacular today. Let's say it together. For charity shall cover the multitude of sins. Now, all four of you said that really well, so I'm going to give you a second chance. All right, let's try it again. Ready, begin. For charity shall cover much better. Now, let's talk about that phrase for a moment. The word cover means to hide something. But let me be very quick to tell you that true love will not ignore wrongdoing. This is not to say that if you love someone and they do something wrong, that you just ignore it or you never correct it. That is not the Bible love that we're talking about. True love does not just say, oh, there's a problem, there's sin, who cares? That's not what this verse is saying. But what it is saying is that true love will take something that is meaningless or that bothers us slightly, and true love covers that. True love doesn't make a big deal about that. Some of you would say, I've been married to my spouse for 28 years, and he still doesn't know how to squeeze toothpaste out of that bottle. She still doesn't know how to make this and such like my mom did. And true love covers the small things. Also, it will cover sin that has been repented of. So true love deals with sin, but when sin is dealt with and when apology is made, forgiveness is given, and it is covered in the sense of true biblical love. You see, resentment is typical of this. Resentment carefully keeps books. Love keeps no books. Bitterness keeps books, but love keeps no books. That's what the Bible is telling us here. Psalm 103 and verse 12 says, as far as the east is from the west, so far hath he removed our transgression from us. How many of you are thankful that God says concerning your sin and mine, what sin are you talking about? It's as far as the east is from the west. And so God is not keeping a tablet on your sin or mine. And he says that when you love each other with a Christ-like love, that love will cover a multitude of sin. It doesn't mean that we don't deal with sin. It just means that when it is dealt with, then we go on. We press on the upward way. And love is a healing kind of a love. Notice in Proverbs 10 and verse 12, hatred stirreth up strifes, but love covereth all sins. You know, I've pastored this church for years, and I've helped a lot of people through a lot of difficulty.

Baptist Church. And when I know that something's been dealt with before the Lord, then love covers a multitude of sin. And you move on and you go on as partners together doing the work of God. And what I want to tell you, my friend, is be quick to ask forgiveness and be quick to give forgiveness and then move along in the Christian life. Don't ruin your future by living in your past, because true love covers a multitude of sins. So God says, I want you to make the church a place of love and minister with fervent, passionate love for one another. And then notice, secondly, he says, I want you to minister with hospitality. Now, this is really a great verse. I want you to see this in verse 9. It says, use hospitality one to another without grudging. Now, if you were a kid in a Christian school, that would be your favorite memory verse, because you can remember it really easily. It's a short one. But just in case you can't remember it, let's read it together, okay? Verse 9, ready, begin. Use hospitality one to another without grudging. Now, hospitality is a form of natural love. And I want to speak to you about it for just a moment, because I believe a great church is given to hospitality. Not just if you're a care group leader or a Sunday school teacher, but that all of us should have a spirit of hospitality one to another. So let's look at, first of all, the tool of hospitality. You say, why do you call it a tool this morning? Because notice what the Bible says. It says, use hospitality. Like you would use a screwdriver or a wrench, God says, I want you to use hospitality to show love to guests or strangers. Now, in the New Testament times, there were few hotels, and many Christians were too poor to afford paying for a place of lodging. And so often when Christians would come through a town, they would find lodging with another Christian. And it was just the way it was. People were ready to bear burdens. I remember years ago visiting the city of Ephesus, and I looked at the various door entryways to some of the homes that had been excavated, and the archaeologists had kind of put some of the rock back together. And at the thresholds of several of the doors, the tour guide pointed out the sign of the fish, which was an ancient sign of belief in Jesus Christ. And he said, oftentimes the Christians put these things at their doorstep. Number one, to say that they were not ashamed of Jesus. By the way, if I were to visit your home, or if someone visits your home, could they tell that it was a Christian home? Do you have maybe the Ten Commandments? Is there a Bible out? Is there some way that someone could know? People back then wanted it to be known. We are a Christian family. But secondly, it was so that Christians who were passing through town would know that they had a friend there. You know, I want to tell you, in this world in which we live, where Christians are often cursed and made fun of, we want every passerby, every Christian that comes our way to know, you have a friend at Lancaster Baptist Church. And we want to be given to hospitality. And we ought to be saying, look it, I don't care who it is. If it's a first-time guest, I want to show hospitality. It might be someone just coming in from out of town and starting up a job at Aerospace, and you meet them and you have them over for a bite to eat, or you take them to In-N-Out Burger and introduce them to the culture of California, right? Some of you just woke up. You heard me say In-N-Out Burger. I was talking about God and Jesus and the Bible, and you were sound asleep, but then the food was mentioned, and you woke right back up. God bless you. Let me tell you, when you use hospitality, make sure as you use it that you do it from your heart. And if you're having someone to your home, I might add, it might help to clean your house just a little bit and kind of make do. I remember the very first time someone had us over when we moved to Lancaster. They haven't been in the church 30 years. I don't know if they're even still living, so I'll take the liberty to tell the story. But they had us come over, and I'm telling you what, we had to literally navigate our way through all the stuff in that house just to find a place to sit down. It was quite a situation. We sat down, and we're sitting there. We were just glad somebody wanted to have us over. You know, I was the new pastor, and we're sitting there. My son, Larry, I don't know how old he was, maybe 4 or 5, and he had his hand kind of down by the ground. I don't know why, just sitting there. And suddenly he goes, ouch! And we look over, and there's literally blood from his finger. And the lady of the house said, there's our pet hamster. We could not find him for 2 weeks. Just a thought, when you can't find the pet hamster, you might want to clean up just a little better around the house. But use hospitality. Do you know there's 80 widows in this church, and many of them are in this room right now? And you know, some of you young parents should not let your children just run right by them.
but you ought to stop and learn names.

0: and open your heart and sometimes open your home. And you say, Pastor, this is such a basic sermon. You're telling us to love each other. Sometimes I find Christians just don't do the basic things anymore. And if we're going to minister to one another, we can't just be zooming in and zooming out, but we've got to be looking around and realize that everybody around you here has probably had a tough week. And God says, I want you to use the tool of hospitality. God says pastors are to be given to hospitality, a lover of hospitality. And notice the test of hospitality. I want you to see this. Notice the test of hospitality, verse 9. Use hospitality one with another without grudging. Now, every teenager knows what grudging is, because when mom or dad say, now you need to take out the trash and get your homework done, a lot of times teenagers go, oh, man. And you know, we all know what grudging teenagers need. Well, that's another sermon. We'll talk about that later. But sometimes parents can be grudging. And I just want to remind you, it is a privilege to serve somebody in the name of Jesus Christ. It's a privilege. You see, compassion and hospitality make a difference. Now, one lady, she spent the day preparing dinner for company, and when the guests finally arrived, she told her 3-year-old daughter, she said, I want you to say the blessing, sweetheart. And her daughter said, but I don't really know what to say. And her mother said, well, just say what mommy said at lunch. And she said, okay. And she bowed her head. She said, dear Jesus, why did I invite these people to supper tonight? So that might be a little bit of grudging right there, right? God says, I want you to use hospitality, but don't have a grudging spirit about it. Now, folks, look it. Don't have an excuse. Well, if I had a nice house, I would give hospitality. You know, when Terry and I came here to Lancaster Baptist Church, we lived at 45009 Spearman Drive. You're all welcome to go drive by this afternoon. 45009 Spearman, okay? You can go by and take a look at it. It wasn't much. We couldn't set our furniture up in the bedrooms. No room for most of our furniture. It wasn't a lot, but we kept it clean, and every Sunday night we invited somebody over. And we were given to hospitality. We didn't have disciplers and lots of people to help disciple. We just did the best with what we had. A lot of times we did not have money for food. We just said, we'll have popcorn. And we'll have some popcorn and maybe some Diet Coke or Dr. Pepper. But there's something about opening up your home and your life that makes a difference. You say, well, I like my privacy. Then grow up as a Christian. Because the Christian life is not just about your privacy. It's about serving other people, you see. So the ministry, it's to minister in love. It's to minister with hospitality. Then notice thirdly, it's to minister with wisdom. To minister with wisdom. Now I want you to see where wisdom is needed. Look at verse 10. As every man hath received the gift, even so minister the same one to another, as good stewards of the manifold grace of God. Now let's read verse 10, shall we? Ready, begin. As every man hath received the gift, even so minister the same one to another as good stewards of the manifold grace of God. First of all, God wants you to discern your gift. He wants you to discern your gift. And the word gift here is the word charisma. It means a divine enablement. It means a divine enablement. God has enabled all of you at the moment of your salvation with an edifying gift that you can use to minister to other people. Now, these gifts are listed in Romans 12, and we refer to them as permanent edifying gifts. There were temporary sign gifts in the New Testament, such as tongues and healings. These were revelatory for a period of time until the Bible was complete. But once the scriptures were complete and the revelatory gifts passed away, the edifying gifts continued. You read about them in further books, such as 1 and 2 Thessalonians, in the later epistles where we read nothing about tongues. We still read about these ministering gifts because God intended His Word to be the final authority and ministry to happen in the local New Testament church. And every believer received these gifts, and they are gifts for the ministry. In fact, notice in verse 10, as every man hath received the gift, even so minister the same one to another. God says, I'm going to give you some gifts so that you can minister, so that you can encourage one another. Now, in your notes, I believe there's a box that lists some of the gifts from Romans chapter 12. And here they are. There's the gift of prophecy. That gift can be either discernment or sometimes it's telling out the truths of God. There's the gift of serving. There's the gift of teaching. There's the gift of encouraging. There's the gift of giving. There's the gift of ruling, and there's the gift of mercy. Now, these are some of the spiritual gifts that are given to people when they accept Jesus Christ as their Savior. God says, I'm going to give you these gifts, these divine abilities, so that you can serve. And many people have this gift of serving, and they enjoy finding ways to serve God in the local church. It might be cleaning, might be helping in class, might be serving as an usher, might be teaching is one of the gifts, encouragement or edification, giving. There are some people beyond their tithe and the offerings maybe to missionaries in the building. Some people God just blesses with an ability to make money and give money. There's the gift of ruling, that is organizing things. And there's the gift of mercy. And what a beautiful thing. What a beautiful thing to see in the church people that have a gift of mercy. And they visit someone, maybe someone that's lonely, maybe someone that's having a surgery, and they just express God's love to them and God's mercy for them. Maybe to see someone who has the gift of teaching and they articulate biblical truth in an organized fashion and they put an application to it.
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0: Did you know that the moon is a tiny bit farther away from you than it was the last time you saw it? Every year, the moon drifts away from the Earth about an inch and a half. Now, that's not much if we live in a young universe like the Bible describes. But if the universe is billions of years old, at the present rate of recession, the moon would have been touching Earth. Here's the problem. At around 11,500 miles from Earth, there's what's known as the Roche limit. This is the absolute closest the moon could ever get to Earth. Any closer and the moon would shatter. Billions of years of lunar recession is a big problem. No problem if you start with God's Word. Now that's encouraging. I'm David Reeves. Truly, the heavens declare the glory of God.
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2: Congress must continue to defund Planned Parenthood. This is Matt Staver with Freedom's Call. The American College of Pediatricians and the American Principals Project have released a new fact sheet highlighting Planned Parenthood as a leading provider of harmful sex-rejecting interventions. The fact sheet comes ahead of the July 5th expiration date of the Planned Parenthood defunding provision in last year's One Big Beautiful Bill. Until July 2025, Planned Parenthood had been receiving taxpayer-funded reimbursements from the federal government for more than 50 years. In the fiscal year 2024-2025, Planned Parenthood received approximately $832 million in taxpayer reimbursements for their services, which are increasingly sex-rejecting interventions. In fact, nearly 80% of Planned Parenthood facilities offer sex-rejecting interventions nationwide to minors. Please pray as the deadline approaches and stay informed at Liberty Counsel's website, lc.org.
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5: 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He said unto them, go ye into all the world, preach the gospel to every creature. This has been a gospel of action. Now he's telling them to get into action. They are to go. And by the way, he's saying to us today that we should be men and women of action for God. What are we doing today to get the Word of God out? That's our business, friends. You ought to have some part in getting the Word of God out.
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8: You're listening to Lighthouse Christian Radio. American Family News, I'm Robert Thornton. Vice President J.D. Vance celebrated the military as part of America's 250th birthday today with a visit to a Naval Air Station in Virginia Beach, Virginia. The Vice President pledged that President Trump will not bog the country down in another endless war.
9: He'll ask you to go to war, yes, but when he asks you to go to war, he'll tell you exactly what you're going for, and I think that is what you should expect out of your political leadership.
8: Among other things, the president has directed the military to target suspected drug traffickers in the Caribbean and Eastern Pacific, oust former Venezuelan President Nicolas Maduro, and launch strikes against Iran. The actions have triggered pushback from Congress, which has held multiple votes on limiting the president's ability to conduct future military action. There's a lot of talk about Democrat socialists, or communists as some refer to them. Ashiq Siddiqui, Democratic Socialist of America co-chair, was asked by Fox's Will Cain if the goal of the DSA is to tear down America.
10: Our goal is to expand possibility in America and expand the promise of America. So many people have come to the United States for centuries in search of a better life, in search of opportunity. And today, the United States is the wealthiest country in the history of the world, and yet more people than ever are struggling to get by. So we believe that workers deserve more in the United States. Everybody deserves a basic floor for a good life.
11: I understand, Ashiq. What's the path? Is it in fact communism? Do you seek communism?
10: Our goal is democratic socialism, which we think is distinct from, you know, the Soviet Union, which ended decades ago. So we point to examples in America's own history, like the most famous democratic socialist that many people know is Reverend Dr. Martin Luther King Jr.
8: He went on to say the DSA wants to do away with the Electoral College and expand democracy. He said right now we have open borders for capitalists when he was asked if he believed in open borders. A political analyst says Governor Gavin Newsom's national billionaires tax is pure communism. More from AFN's Chad Groening.
12: Newsom warns that urgent reform is needed to prevent wealth concentration from harming democracy, and that is why he is calling for a national billionaires tax. But at the same time, Newsom opposes a California measure taxing billionaires, arguing the issue should be addressed federally to prevent billionaires from leaving the state. Several billionaires, including Facebook founder Mark Zuckerberg, have already fled California because of high taxes. Kevin McGarry is president of the Frederick Douglass Foundation of California.
13: You have to recognize that Newsom has no morals, he has no principles, he has no rationality. He's a chameleon. He will go where he thinks the latest momentum is driving. And the latest momentum in the Democrat Party is driving towards this communistic mindset, whereby it's confiscatory. You start to take businesses, you start to take what they would view as excess wealth. You confiscate that, and then you basically redistribute. This is pure communism. This is grotesque.
12: And McGarry says Newsom's billionaire tax proposal actually would encompass anyone with over $100 million in net worth.
13: This is a much wider net that is cast on hardworking business owners. And you talk about a economic collapse. This would disincentivize business expansion, and it would cause a severe economic collapse in a very, very short period of time because there's no incentive.
12: I'm Chad Groening.
8: In other California news, drivers there were facing some of the highest gas prices in the nation today. The state average currently sitting more than $1.60 above the national average. Tensions were mounting as the scheduled automatic gas tax increase took effect today. Here's Fox's William Lajeunesse.
14: Today's increase is only 2 cents, but that brings the state gas tax to 63 cents a gallon. When you add in other environmental fees and taxes, the state adds $1.20. every gallon of gas sold, the highest in the U.S. So yesterday, in a press conference, U.S. Senator Adam Schiff did not mention the tax when he complained about high gas prices, instead blaming oil companies for price gouging.
8: That is all our time for now. You're invited to see more news online at AFN.net. I'm Robert Thornton.

Colossians 1:16. For by him were all things created, that are in heaven and that are in earth, visible and invisible, whether they be thrones or dominions or principalities or powers. All things were created by him and for him. This is Light for Your Path on Lighthouse Christian Radio.

0: A fourth grade student can't talk about her Sunday school teacher at school. What is this about? Stay tuned.
1: Here's a story worth hearing from attorney David Gibbs Jr. of the Christian Law Association.
0: All of the students in Jennifer's fourth grade class were asked to write a paragraph about something they especially enjoyed each week. Jennifer was delighted to write about her Sunday school teacher and all the things she learned about the Bible at church. When Jennifer's teacher saw the essay, she told her that she had to start over because there can't be any, quote, religion in the public school. Jennifer's parents called the Christian Law Association, and our attorney sent a letter to the school immediately. Thankfully, the matter was quickly resolved, and Jennifer now has the same freedom of all other students in her class, and she has every right to talk about her Sunday school teacher without concern.
1: The legal landscape is certainly changing for Christians, so let the Christian Law Association be your compass and guide. 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
1: I'm Ruth Kramer with Mission Network News. It's been almost a week since two massive earthquakes struck Venezuela's northern coast. Annabelle Torrealba with TWR says that in La Guaira State, almost every family has lost someone. Many remain hopeful for survivors, but signs of death are everywhere. TWR's partner, RTM Venezuela, is preparing to send aid and gospel resources in collaboration with local churches. Find prayer points and more in the full story at our website. And Christ's call to pray for more workers is especially meaningful now for Set Free Ministries. Steve Vandermolen says trained volunteers help people facing addiction, domestic violence, bullying, and childhood trauma. They do it through Christ-centered freedom appointments. The average wait time is 36 days for men and 87 days for women. More trained volunteers would help reduce those wait times. Pray that more people will answer God's call as the ministry serves people across the U.S. and internationally. Mission Network News, a service of One Way Ministries. I'm Ruth Kramer.
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0: Pastor, are you trying to tell me that all things are good and therefore I have to thank God for all things? No, friend, all things are not good. And for me to pretend that all things are good would mock God and us. Murder is not good, rape is not good, cancer is not good, heartache is not good, divorce is not good, abandoned children is not good. No, these things are not good. So how can we thank God for these kind of things? Well, let me say this. Things may not be good, but listen to me carefully. God is good. God is good. James 1 verse 17 says, every good gift and every perfect gift cometh down from above, from the Father of light.
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1: This is Gary Bauer in Washington, D.C. with your End of Day Report sponsored by American Values. This July 4th, 2026, we will celebrate the 250th birthday of the United States. Here's a little history. On September 5th, 1774, the First Continental Congress met with delegates from every colony except Georgia. While there was universal dissatisfaction and growing anger over the oppression of England's rule, what should be done as a result was unclear. Some delegates believed a reasonable solution that ultimately result in reconciliation between Great Britain and the colonies was the goal. But others, including Patrick Henry, John Adams, and Samuel Adams, saw this as a time to take decisive action in declaring the rights and liberties of the colonies. As John Adams had written in response to the Boston Tea Party a few months earlier, "The die is cast. The people have passed the river and cut away the bridge." To Adams and others, the First Continental Congress was not about making amends, but about continuing to forge the path forward towards independence. Still, in the initial debate, those advocating compromise won. They did not yet declare independence, but they did make a set of demands. The Congress sent a Declaration of Rights and Grievances to King George III himself. This declaration expressed the discontent of colonists over harsh legislation and asserted their rights to life, liberty, and property. Until these grievances were addressed, the Congress told Britain there would be no more trade. It was becoming more obvious that patience was wearing thin. Many saw this as a final attempt for Great Britain and King George to make things right. America was getting ready to be born as a new nation. This is Gary Bauer signing off from Washington, D.C. To support our work at American Values, visit GaryBauer.com.
2: Matthew 16:24. Then said Jesus unto his disciples, "If any man will come after me, let him deny himself and take up his cross and follow me." This is Light for Your Path on Lighthouse Christian Radio.

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1: Israel is not asking America for pity. The Jewish people have never survived on pity. They have survived by faith, courage, memory, and the help of God. What Israel asks for is something far simpler, truth. Tell the truth about terror. Tell the truth about anti-Semitism. Tell the truth when Israel is attacked and then blamed for defending her children. That is not just unfair, it is morally upside down. I do not stand with Israel because Israel is weak. I stand with Israel because standing with truth is right. I'm Earl Cox in Israel. Because God loves Israel, I do too. 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

0: would you lift up your hand? And it looked to me like more than half of those soldiers there lifted up their hand and they prayed to receive Christ as their personal Lord and Savior. And I wonder, oh precious friend, today, do you know Him? He alone is the answer to your heart's need. There's nowhere else to go. Where else will you go if you don't go to Jesus? No one else has the answer to your sin. No one else can fill the longing of your heart. Nobody else can give you peace that passeth understanding. Nobody else has the words of eternal life. No one else walked out of that grave, but Jesus did. And I want you to know and be sure that He's the Son of God. And I'd like for you to pray and ask Him into your heart today. I'd like for you to trust Him and be saved today. Would you pray a prayer like this? Just pray it out of your heart. Dear God, I need You. I want You. I need to be saved. Jesus, I believe You're the Son of God. I believe You paid my sin debt with Your blood. I believe that God raised You from the dead. And now I repent of my sin. I open my heart by faith like a child. By faith like a little child, I receive You as my Lord and Savior. Come into my heart. Forgive my sin. Save me, Lord Jesus. Would you pray that prayer? Come into my heart. Forgive my sin. Save me, Lord Jesus. Then would you pray this prayer? Lord Jesus, give me the power and help me to obey and to make it public what I've done. Help me not to be ashamed of You. In Your name I pray. Amen.
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4: 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That is not morality. 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
6: 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And anyone can come to Christ who chooses to come. You have a need and a desire, come.
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8: For thousands of years, man has applied a huge variety of things to his skin to help injuries heal. By trial and error, he has come up with ointments to keep injured skin moist to assist the natural healing process. Antibiotics were eventually added to these ointments. But until recently, no one has been able to actually increase the rate at which skin naturally heals. That has now changed. Epidermal growth factor is one of the chemicals that God created to help keep the body in working order. Researchers learned how to copy the chemicals responsible, and tests have shown that application of the man-made epidermal growth factor can speed the rate at which wounds heal. Studies show that wounds on which epidermal growth factor is used heal about a day and a half faster than normal. That might not seem like much, but when burn victims need many skin grafts, epidermal growth factor could mean the difference between life and death. While all this knowledge of the chemistry of biology, one would naturally assume that man should be able to develop better healing agents than mindless evolutionary processes. But of course, man is not emulating mindless evolutionary processes, but the work of the Creator God himself. The creator of natural epidermal growth factor had the original wisdom to design it and include it in our physiology.
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10: 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In Ethiopia, Kala was a dedicated communist who reported Christians to authorities. When a fellow student became a believer, Kala had him jailed for 3 months. But everything changed when Kala heard the gospel. After placing his faith in Christ, his former communist friends turned against him. They created a case to have him arrested, accusing him of betraying the government. Kala was imprisoned for 3 years. Yet during that time, God provided a strong Christian mentor who helped him grow in his faith. After his release, Kala felt the Lord calling him to full-time ministry. Pray today for believers like Kala in Ethiopia.
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0: Back to Genesis with Dr. John Morris, Creation Seminar speaker at the Institute for Creation Research. Dr. Morris, did man come from the chimpanzee?
1: Chris, according to evolution, chimps and man came from a hypothetical ape-like common ancestor, the so-called missing link. Recently, an evolutionist claimed he found clues that the common ancestor of chimps and man walked upright. Therefore, the chimps who live in trees had ancestors which walked upright on the ground. Was evolution from the tree down or from the ground up? Chris, I don't think either ever happened, but you can see the lengths to which evolution must go to salvage their theory and try to accommodate new evidence. Chris, the evidence doesn't support evolution at all. Apes and men were created as is back in Genesis. There have been minor variations in both, but no evolution.
0: 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That's www.icr.org. We'll be right back.

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1: The abuse I endured growing up at home was so traumatic it affected my life for years. I hung on at home until graduation, then borrowed money from a friend and took the next train out of town. During the next 4 years, I moved 25 times and worked many different jobs. I entered college while I worked 3 jobs to pay my way. In college, my depression led to suicidal thoughts, and I went to the University Crisis Center, where a therapist probed my past. She helped me feel worthwhile. A career counselor, meanwhile, said my high school test scores were so hideous that I should give up going to college, which made me try harder than ever. A major psychological test exposed my anger and depression. I had a few friends with whom I ran wild, drinking and dating, until one of them was murdered. After I was thrown from a car during a drunken accident, I cried out to God to let me die. Life was just too hard. Then I met a guy on campus who kept inviting me to a Bible study. I was leery, but went anyway and was surprised by how friendly they were and how much I enjoyed being there. My friend gave me a Bible and told me to read chapter 13 in 1 Corinthians, the love chapter. I did, and everything I read about love in the Bible was true about Jesus, as I learned when I prayed and invited him into my heart. His love set me free of depression and suicidal impulses. His love will do the same for you. I'm Julie, and I want you to know the same freedom and joy I found in Jesus. If the Son, therefore, shall make you free, you shall be free indeed.
0: If you would like to be free from the weight of sin by receiving Jesus Christ as Lord and Savior, or maybe you have questions about it, call 1-888-NEED-HIM right now. 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

0: You know, many of us, when we got saved, we came out of the tomb with the grave clothes on. And you know, that is true. You had some things that in your life, and they didn't leave immediately. You had some old loves. You had some old language. You have some old lust. You might even think that you're not saved because you still have the grave clothes on. That doesn't mean you're not saved. You've got to grow in the grace and knowledge of our Lord and Savior Jesus Christ. Maybe you got saved and hit your thumb with a hammer and out came those old words. And you wonder, Lord, have I been saved at all? Yes, if you've trusted Jesus. If you have experienced, exercised faith in Jesus, then you're saved. But what you need to do now is, friend, initiate freedom in Jesus.
1: 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Waiting for you now at profoundtruth.org.

0: Why are we unique? This is Ken Ham, the CEO of the ministry behind the Answers Bible Curriculum for Homeschool. All this week, we've been looking at a biblical view of technology, and technology is becoming quite amazing. Artificial intelligence is seemingly the way of the future. It can do so many things faster and better than a human. Now, does this mean humans are becoming insignificant or that we aren't unique? Not at all. You see, it's not our intellect or our problem-solving abilities that set us apart from the rest of God's creation. We've been made in the image of God. That's what gives us value. We're unique because we bear the image of the Creator. And we are of such value that God sent His Son to die for us.
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In the beginning, God created the heaven and the earth. And the earth was without form and void, and darkness was upon the face of the deep. And the Spirit of God moved upon the face of the waters. And God said, "Let there be light." And there was light. And God saw the light, that it was good. And God divided the light from the darkness. And God called the light day, and the darkness he called night. And the evening and the morning were the first day. And on the seventh day, God ended his work which he had made, and he rested on the seventh day from all his work which he had made. And God blessed the seventh day and sanctified it, because that in it he had rested from all his work which God created and made. Remember the Sabbath day to keep it holy. 6 days shalt thou labor and do all thy work, but the seventh day is the Sabbath of the Lord thy God. In it thou shalt not do any work,

For ye have not received the spirit of bondage again to fear, but ye have received the spirit of adoption, whereby we cry, Abba, Father. Now the God of patience and consolation grant you to be like-minded one toward another according to Christ Jesus, that ye may with one mind and one mouth glorify God, even the Father of our Lord Jesus Christ. But to us there is but one God, the Father, of whom are all things, and we in him, and one Lord Jesus Christ, by whom are all things, and we by him. Blessed be God, even the Father of our Lord Jesus Christ, the Father of mercies, and the God of all comfort, who comforteth us in all our tribulation, that we may be able to comfort them which are in any trouble, by the comfort wherewith we ourselves are comforted of God. Grace be to you, and peace from God the Father, and from our Lord Jesus Christ, who gave himself for our sins, that he might deliver us from this present evil world. Blessed be the God and Father of our Lord Jesus Christ, who hath blessed us with all spiritual blessings in heavenly places in Christ, according as he hath chosen us in him before the foundation of the world, that we should be holy and without blame before him in love. Grace be with you, mercy and peace from God the Father and from the Lord Jesus Christ, the Son of the Father, in truth and love.

0: 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Stay tuned.
1: Today's legal case is from the files of the Christian Law Association. 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
0: Chad's children attend a public school in Illinois. 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When Chad asked the principal about it, he was given a vague answer, so he called the Christian Law Association for guidance. In short order, our attorneys were able to contact the school, explain the liability of letting all faiths except Christianity be represented. Thankfully, they agreed. That Christian display is now back front and center at this public school.
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And we invite you to stand with us with your faithful prayer and financial support. Where will God's word go today?

In 2 Samuel chapter 16, David is at the lowest point in his life. His son is attempting to overthrow his government, and David is fleeing for his life. A man who is loyal to the rebel's son confronts David, and in 2 Samuel chapter 16, verse 11, David says to one of his generals, "Let him alone, let him curse, for the Lord hath bidden him." Notice David's humanity. He felt forsaken by God. He felt that the Lord hath bidden this man to curse him. This is a great encouragement to me. A man after God's own heart got as discouraged as I do sometimes. This verse teaches me that Bible characters were just like me, so I can be just like them, either as good or as bad. Something to think about on Lighthouse Christian Radio.

Today's my birthday. Hi, I'm Chuck Bentley with the Crown Money Minute. Psalm 90:12 says, "Teach us to number our days, that we may gain a heart of wisdom." 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We stop assuming we'll always have later and start thinking about what matters today. This perspective directly impacts our stewardship. First, we become more intentional with time. 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

John 13:35. By this shall all men know that ye are my disciples, if ye have love one to another. 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
2: You could argue with me all day long and never convince me against Jesus Christ. The Bible says, taste and see that the Lord is good. I have tasted and I know. And if you were to tell me that apple pie is not good or there is no apple pie when I've just eaten a piece of apple pie, you can argue all you want, but I've got the evidence on the inside. Amen.
1: Welcome to Love Worth Finding, featuring the dynamic teaching of pastor and author Adrian Rogers. Whether you're a Christian or not, a man named Jesus lived 2,000 years ago. And if you believe in the Bible, every page of Scripture tells his story. In the book of John in the New Testament, Jesus' disciples had the privilege of seeing him work from an intimate vantage point. They were not like the crowds who watched him perform miracles and then turned away once his message became too hard. They believed that he not only had answers, he alone was the answer. Through their testimonies, they give us reasons to believe this too. If you have your Bible, turn to John chapter 6, beginning in verse 66, as Adrian Rogers presents Why I Believe in Jesus.
2: Some time ago, I had one of the most challenging experiences of my life. I was in Moscow, the capital of the former Soviet Union, and I had the opportunity to preach. And I preached in a marvelously beautiful hall. It was called the Red Army Theater. And in that auditorium were soldiers, army officers, and their wives. The soldiers were all dressed in their military uniforms, and they were sitting out there rank upon rank upon rank. And God had given me the privilege to preach to them. Now, what would you preach if you had an opportunity to preach to a group like that? I mean, what would be the subject matter? What would you say? I prayed, asked God, Lord, what would you have me to say to these people? God, the Holy Spirit said, Adrian, tell them about Jesus. Tell them why you believe in Jesus Christ. And that's what I talked to them about. And here's the text that I took. John chapter 6, verse 66. From that time, many of his disciples went back and walked no more with him. Then said Jesus unto the 12, Will ye also go away? Then Simon Peter answered him, Lord, to whom shall we go? Thou hast the words of eternal life, and we believe and are sure that thou art the Christ, the Son of the living God. Peter said, we believe and we are sure that thou art the Christ, the Son of the living God. And I said to those men and their wives assembled, I want to tell you why I believe in Jesus Christ. And I want to tell you along with Simon Peter why I am sure that he is the Christ, the Son of the living God. And I gave them four reasons that are found in this chapter. And they're the same reasons I want to give to you, many of you who are already sure that Jesus is the Christ, the Son of the living God. But to reinforce your faith and to help you to share with others, because we live in a shrinking world and many have never heard the gospel that we've heard, and many do not take for granted the things today that we take for granted. Now, let me tell you something about Jesus Christ. Jesus Christ alone, only Jesus, has the answer to the things that really matter. Only Jesus can meet the deepest hunger of the human heart. Only Jesus is the answer to man's sin. Only Jesus gives meaning to life and death. Only Jesus can take the sting out of sin, the gloom out of the grave, the pain out of parting, and give hope that is steadfast and sure. To whom shall we go? He alone has the answers of life and death. But that brings a question. How do we know that Jesus is who we say He is. Why? Why do we believe in Jesus? Why have I given my life to Him? Why do I serve Him? Why would I be willing to die for Him if necessary? Why? Four reasons. Four reasons that we can know and be sure that we believe and are sure that Thou art the Christ, the Son of the living God. The first reason is the historical reason. Jesus Christ is a F-A-C-T fact of history. Now, I don't care whether you're a believer or whether you're not a believer, whether you're a Christian or someone else, you must admit, you have to admit, the man named Jesus was here upon this earth. All of the secular historians that have any merit at all admit the fact of Jesus Christ regardless of what they believe about Him. There's no way to explain the Christian church, the fact that we're here, apart from the fact that Jesus Christ was here. And what did the early church begin to preach? Not only that the man was here, but that man walked out of the grave. That was the central fact of the preaching of the early church. These early Christians paid with their lives for their faith. How do you explain the historical fact of Jesus Christ and the church apart from the reality of the resurrection of Jesus Christ? I believe in Him for historical reasons. It has well been said there is more proof that Jesus Christ rose from the dead than that Julius Caesar lived. He has shown to be the Son of God with power by the resurrection from the dead, and the Bible says He showed Himself alive with many infallible proofs. That's the historical fact. Now, let me give you the second reason I believe in Him, not only for historical reasons, but I believe in Him for scriptural reasons. Look, if you will, now in chapter 6, verse 44. This Jesus who came down from heaven said, "No man can come to Me except the Father which hath sent Me draw him, and I will raise him up at the last day. It is written in the prophets, and they shall all be taught of God." Now, here's the second reason. Not only the historical reason, but the biblical, the scriptural reason. I told those men, and I tell you today, that I believe in Jesus Christ because I believe the Bible, the Word of God. Well, you say, "Pastor, that just moves the question back a little bit." Because to say that you believe in Jesus Christ because you believe the Bible causes us to ask, how do we know the Bible is true? That's a good question. And I talked to those men, and I said, "I want to tell you, and to those ladies, and to those Russian soldiers and army officers, I want to tell you why I believe the Bible is the Word of God." And I took time to explain to them how I know that the Bible is the Word of God, and I gave them the great five proofs of the inspiration of Holy Scripture. And what are they? Number one, fulfilled prophecy. Number two, the wonderful unity of the Bible, written over 1,500 years by at least 40 different authors in three different languages on all kinds of subjects. 66 books that make one book, the wonderful unity of the Bible. I talked to them about the longevity of the Bible, how the Bible has lasted through the centuries, and how men have made laws against it, and how even there in Soviet Russia, it was a crime to bring Bibles in to Soviet Russia. And I reminded them, every one of them there, that I had a Bible for them to give them when they left, and they broke out in applause. To give to them the Word of God. How do you explain the longevity, the ever-living quality of the Bible? I talked to them about the accuracy of the Bible and the scientific and the historical accuracy of the Bible. Then I talked to them about the power of the Bible. Jesus said, "The words that I speak unto you, they are spirit and they are life." And He said that in this sixth chapter. And I told them how the reading of God's Word had transformed my life. And I told them that we know the Bible is the Word of God. And I told them, as I tell you, the central theme of the Bible is Jesus Christ. Now, if you read the Bible and you don't find Jesus Christ, go back and reread the Bible. He is the hero of the Bible. The Bible is His story. It is the story of Jesus Christ. Put this verse in your margin, Acts 10, verse 43. "To Him," that is to Jesus, "give all the prophets witness, that through His name, whosoever believeth in Him shall have remission of sins. And so Jesus said here in John 6, verse 45, it is written in the prophets, and they shall be taught of God. Jesus called upon the Scriptures to testify of Him. And how do the Scriptures tell us of Jesus? What Jesus do these inspired words tell us about? Well, they tell us about the virgin-born Son of God. His life began with a miraculous birth. Then He lived a miraculous life. I told them, as I'm going to tell you, how Jesus Christ is absolutely unique as He's presented in the Bible. Now, it's one thing to believe that Jesus was here, but what kind of Jesus does the Bible describe? It describes a sinless man, a man who never modified or withdrew any statement that he ever made, a man who never apologized for anything he did, though he were often misunderstood, a man who never asked advice from anybody, even though he walked among the Pharisees and the scribes and the doctors of the law, a man who never troubled to justify his actions when many people misunderstood what he did, like when he delayed to come to Lazarus' sickbed. He never tried to justify or say, I'm sorry, I hope you'll understand. He never confessed sin one time, never asked forgiveness about anything. What an incredible life he lived. That's presented in the Bible. What strong points did Jesus have? None, because He didn't have any weak points. Every part of His life was completely, totally balanced in perfect symmetry. The Bible presents His miracle birth. The Bible presents His miracle life. The Bible tells about His sacrificial death. Let me tell you what was unique about the death of Jesus Christ. Not that He died. Other martyrs have died. He was the only one who chose to die. You say, well, other people choose to die. Oh, no. Even a suicide doesn't choose to die. He just chooses to die early. A new statistic out on death, 1 out of 1 people die. Everybody's going to die except Jesus. There was no sin in Him. There was no reason for Him to die. Jesus said, no man takes my life from me. I lay it down of myself. He was the only man who chose to die. The Bible presents Him as the one who came out of that grave. He is the only one who has been raised from the dead. You say, now, wait a minute, Pastor. Other people came back to life. What about Lazarus? Lazarus was resuscitated to die again. Jesus was resurrected, and He lives in a glorified body and has become the first fruits of all of those of us who sleep. And Jesus said, He will raise us up at the last day. What I'm trying to say is I believe in Jesus Christ because He is an historical fact. There is no way that you can explain the Church of Jesus Christ apart from the history of Jesus who lived, died, and rose again. And I believe in Him because of the Bible, a miracle book that has stood the test of the ages, presents Jesus Christ as absolutely and totally unique. Let me give you the third reason that I believe in Jesus Christ. And I believe in Jesus Christ for spiritual reasons. Look, if you will, now in verse 33 of this same chapter. Jesus, presenting Himself to those multitudes, said, it is the Spirit that quickeneth. The flesh profiteth nothing. You will never, with your human mind, comprehend who Jesus Christ is. It is the Spirit of God, the Holy Spirit that quickens, that helps you to understand, that gives life. Jesus said of the Holy Spirit, He will testify of Me. Turn to 1 John chapter 5, if you would. Let me show you how the Holy Spirit of God will convict you and convince you as to who Jesus Christ is, if you want to know. Look, if you will, in 1 John 5 and verse 6. This is He that came by water and blood, even Jesus Christ. Not by water only, but by water and blood. He's talking about the water and the blood that came out of Jesus' side when He was crucified. And it is the Spirit that beareth witness, because the Spirit is truth. There are three that bear record in heaven, the Father, the Word, and the Holy Ghost, and these three are one. And there are three that bear witness in earth, the Spirit, the water, and the blood, and these three agree in one. Now, Pastor Rogers, Do you expect me to believe in Jesus Christ just because you say that He was a historical fact? Even if I believe that, I'm not going to trust Him. Or do you believe that I'm going to believe in Jesus Christ just because your book says that He lived and you have evidence for the inspiration of the Bible? That's not enough for me. I will agree. You need something else. You need the Holy Spirit of God to say amen to these other facts. You need the Holy Spirit of God to take you and convict you and convince you. I've told you before, anything I can talk you into, somebody else can talk you out of. But now notice in verse 9, if we receive the witness of men, the witness of God is greater. For this is the witness of God which He hath testified of His Son. God the Holy Spirit will testify in your hearts. I mean, we receive the witness of men. Somebody tells us something is true and we believe it. I flew on an airplane yesterday. I had to trust the pilot. I ate in a restaurant. I had to trust the cook. You read a map, you trust the map maker. What am I saying? I'm saying we trust people every day. If we receive the witness of men, the witness of God is greater. And the word if there may be translated since. Since we receive the witness of men, the witness of God is greater. If you want to know who Jesus Christ is, ask the Holy Spirit. God doesn't just say that you must believe, and if you can't believe, that's your hard luck. God says, if you want to believe, I will help you to understand and to know that these things are true. And don't anybody in this building tell me you cannot believe. You may refuse to believe, but I will tell you this, that if you want to believe in Jesus Christ, if you seek truth, God, the Holy Spirit, will speak to you and confirm to you that Jesus is the Christ, the Son of the living God. He witnesses to you, and then He witnesses in you. Look, if you will, in verse 10, he that believeth on the Son of God hath the witness in himself. Verse 9 speaks of His witness to us. Verse 10 speaks of His witness on the inside. You see, why do I believe in Jesus Christ? Well, first of all, the Holy Spirit said to me, He is the Son of God. And once I received Him into my heart, now I have the witness in myself. And you could argue with me all day long and never convince me against Jesus Christ. You could bring sophisticated arguments to me, but I have the witness on the inside. And a Christian with the witness in his heart is never at the mercy of a man with an argument in his mouth. Learn that, my friend. The Bible says, taste and see that the Lord is good. And I gave my testimony to these in the Red Army Theater, and I'll give my testimony to you. I have tasted and I know. And if you were to tell me that apple pie is not good or there is no apple pie when I've just eaten a piece of apple pie, you can argue all you want, but I've got the evidence on the inside. Amen? Taste and see that the Lord is good. He that believeth hath the witness in himself. Why do we believe in Jesus Christ? The historical reasons. I'm that bread that came down from heaven. The scriptural reasons. The prophets testify of me, he said. The spiritual reasons. The words I speak unto you, they're spirit and they're life. The flesh profiteth nothing. It is the Spirit that quickeneth. Then I gave them the last of these reasons that I want to give you why I believe in Jesus Christ. I believe in Him for personal reasons. Notice what Peter said here. Again, go back to our text, if you will, and look for just one more moment. Look, if you will, in verse 68, then Simon Peter answered him, Lord, to whom shall we go? Thou hast the words of eternal life, and we believe and are sure that Thou art the Christ, the Son of the living God. What was Peter saying? Peter was saying, I know it personally. I know it personally. I have proven it. Not only does history tell me that He's the Son of God, not only does the Bible tell me He's the Son of God, not only does the Holy Spirit tell me that He's the Son of God, but I know through personal experience, for personal reasons, I can testify, I'm sure. I want to tell you something else. The best people I know Him. The best people I know love Him. I mean, I've met a lot of folks. I've met some charlatans. I've met some hypocrites. I've met some imposters. And Jesus in this sixth chapter of John talked about Judas, who was a false apostle. But I'm going to tell you one thing, folks. You live a few years, traveling around, meet God's wonderful, wonderful family. See how He changes lives. See what He means to you. Be able to sing it, say it, and mean it. Victory in Jesus. And He does give the victory. And I said to those men, what I want to say to you, this is why I believe in Jesus. And I want to ask you to believe in Him. Bow your heads and pray, and they did. Then I said, if you prayed that prayer and asked Christ into your heart, would you lift up your hand? And it looked to me like more than half of those soldiers there lifted up their hand, and they prayed to receive Christ as their personal Lord and Savior. And I wonder, oh precious friend today, do you know Him? He alone is the answer to your heart's need. There's nowhere else to go. Where else will you go if you don't go to Jesus? No one else has the answer to your sin. No one else can fill the longing of your heart. Nobody else can give you peace that passeth understanding. Nobody else has the words of eternal life. No one else walked out of that grave, but Jesus did. And I want you to know and be sure that He's the Son of God. And I'd like for you to pray and ask Him into your heart today. I'd like for you to trust Him and be saved today. Would you pray a prayer like this? Just pray it out of your heart. Dear God, I need You. I want You. I need to be saved. Jesus, I believe You're the Son of God. I believe You paid my sin debt with Your blood. I believe that God raised You from the dead. And now I repent of my sin. I open my heart by faith like a child. By faith like a little child, I receive You as my Lord and Savior. Come into my heart. Forgive my sin. Save me, Lord Jesus. Would you pray that prayer? Come into my heart. Forgive my sin. Save me, Lord Jesus. Then would you pray this prayer? Lord Jesus, give me the power and help me to obey and to make it public what I've done. Help me not to be ashamed of You. In Your name I pray. Amen.
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5: Charles Lyell was a British lawyer and geologist who rejected the Bible as an accurate record of Earth's history. He actually wrote that he wanted to free the science of geology from Moses. Lyell believed that the present is the key to the past, that the slow and gradual processes we see today are the same processes that shaped our planet over millions of years. Many geologists are recognizing that the present is not the key to the past, that evidence doesn't support the idea that slow and gradual processes are responsible for what we see in the rocks, that only a catastrophe such as the flood in Noah's day could have possibly formed the sedimentary layers we see all around the world. Charles Lyell was wrong about the Bible. God's word is true from beginning to end. I'm David Reeves. Truly, the heavens declare the glory of God.
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8: Chris Reese is the managing editor of the Worldview Bulletin newsletter. He was on my radio program recently to talk about his article, Resurrection and the Fear of Death. In discussing the importance of the resurrection to the Christian faith, he later turns to the futility that secular philosophers experience in attempting to find meaning in life. In 1 Corinthians 15, Paul describes what the gospel consists of by listing two foundational elements. Christ died for our sins, and he was raised on the third day. Both events happened in accordance with the scriptures. This was an early creed used by believers that Paul included in the letter. Chris Reese goes on to quote from secular philosophers who don't believe in God and don't believe in the resurrection of Jesus. Naturalist philosopher Alex Rosenberg answers some of the basic philosophical questions in this way. What is the purpose of the universe? There is none. What is the meaning of life? Ditto. Why am I here? Just dumb luck. Is there a soul? Are you kidding? Another physician talks about trying to resolve his fear of death intellectually, but concludes that it can't be done. Atheist professor Andrew Stark argues that after all the reasoning and all the rationales, I still desperately prefer to be a conscious, healthy human being than a corpse. Who wouldn't? Of course, the resurrection of Jesus does provide hope. The Apostle Peter declares that God has given us a living hope through the resurrection of Jesus Christ from the dead, that your faith and hope are in God. We should be grateful that our hope rests in the historical fact of the resurrection, and this should stimulate all of us to share the good news with others. I'm Kirby Anderson, and that's my point of view.
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9: 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And now, here's our Creation Moment's host, Ian Taylor.
10: For thousands of years, man has applied a huge variety of things to his skin to help injuries heal. By trial and error, he has come up with ointments to keep injured skin moist to assist the natural healing process. Antibiotics were eventually added to these ointments. But until recently, no one has been able to actually increase the rate at which skin naturally heals. That has now changed. Epidermal growth factor is one of the chemicals that God created to help keep the body in working order. Researchers learned how to copy the chemicals responsible, and tests have shown that application of the man-made epidermal growth factor can speed the rate at which wounds heal. Studies show that wounds on which epidermal growth factor is used heal about a day and a half faster than normal. That might not seem like much, but when burn victims need many skin grafts, epidermal growth factor could mean the difference between life and death. While all this knowledge of the chemistry of biology, one would naturally assume that man should be able to develop better healing agents than mindless evolutionary processes. But of course, man is not emulating mindless evolutionary processes, but the work of the Creator God himself. The creator of natural epidermal growth factor had the original wisdom to design it and include it in our physiology.
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1: Well, hello, good neighbor, and welcome to the broadcast today. I'm sorry. I am so glad that you're with us and looking forward to a grand time together. Genesis 19 today. Powerful, powerful text. Are you having a good day? I hope that you are. Rejoice in the Lord sometimes. And again, I say rejoice. No, not sometimes. Rejoice in the Lord always. And I hope that you're rejoicing in God today. Here's a great song, Each One Reach One. That's from North Valley Baptist Church. The ensemble, they sing for us right now. Pardon me. Let's all reach somebody for Christ. God's going to put people in your path today, my path as well. And let's try to pass them a gospel track and witness them to the glory of God.

You know, there's a fact in the Bible that whatever happens in my life, God has already been there. God knows. God knows about everything you're going through today. God knows about it. No mistakes with God. No uh-ohs with God. God's not sleeping. He never slumbers nor sleeps. He's watching his children. He knows everything. He knows the end from the beginning. He's the Alpha and the Omega. God's already there. We have the family trio singing for us, the Felix trio. They're a blessing. I think they'll be a blessing to you.

0: We have the story of Lot today. I want to back you up to chapter 13. You know this story. Pardon me. But in Genesis 13, the Bible said he pitched his tent toward Sodom. But the men of Sodom were wicked sinners before the Lord exceedingly. You know, there's going to be a progression. All he did was he saw that this well-watered land, he goes, I want that. And he pitched his tent towards Sodom. So every morning he'd get up, he'd stretch, he'd look down into Sodom. Well, it won't take long before Sodom gets in him. Chapter 14, look at verse number 12. And took Lot, Abraham's son, brother's son, who dwelt in Sodom. So he's looking towards Sodom. Now he's dwelling in Sodom, but chapter 19, where we are today. And there came two angels to Sodom at even. And Lot sat in the gate of Sodom. He went from looking towards Sodom to residing in Sodom. And now he's a political leader in Sodom. This man grew up in Abraham's home. He knew better. And he's in the gate, he's in a political position, and he said, behold, now my lords turn in, I pray you, your servant's house, and tarry all night, wash your feet, and you shall rise early and go your ways. But they said, nay, we abide in the streets all night. Men love darkness rather than light, because their deeds are evil. And they pressed them greatly, and they turned into him. But before they lay down, the men of the city, even the men of Sodom, compassed thy house round about, but the young and old. And they called Lot and said, where are the men which have come to thee this night? See, they were wicked. They were men that had fallen in love with the men. He said, we want these men. We want to defile these men. And Lot went to the door and said, shut the door after him. I pray you, brother, do not so wickedly. It was wickedness they were trying to do. I have two daughters. And he's going to sell his daughters. They pressed him more, and they said, no, we want those men. They pulled Lot into the house and shut the door, and the men smote with blindness, both small and great. You know, how do you get to a point where you're now a political leader in a city, a political leader in a city, and now you live so godless? I think of my dear, dear, dear friend, Ro Khanna. He's our congressman here. And I remember when he ran for office and he brought me back to Washington, D.C. twice for President Trump's two of his prayer breakfast with religious leaders across the nation. It was incredible. I witnessed him for about an hour one night on a Friday night. My wife witnessed him for an hour and a half. He was so kind, so good. I remember his first baby being born, second, now the third. But that man he's gone. He's standing for these people that are so wicked. He is against everything of righteousness. How'd that happen? Well, you pitch your tent towards Sodom. And from pitching your tent, you're going to reside in Sodom. And from residing in Sodom, you're going to be a political leader. And his whole life, he's a good man. I love him. I love him. I've got his cell phone number. I can call him today. He's my congressman. We've talked many times. But he is corrupting himself. He's a good father, a good husband. But he's corrupting himself with unrighteousness. And I want you to pray that he'd get saved and come to know Christ as a Savior and everything be changed. Of course, his party won't have him anymore. But he's going to have a change in his life. And child of God, what change does God? Are you in Sodom today? Are you looking towards Sodom today? Are you lusting after the world, the flesh, the devil? Are you in Sodom today? Are you leading in Sodom today? You're going to have to make that decision in your life. I'm going to have to make that decision in my life. Take my life and let it be consecrated, Lord. to thee. I want God to take my life. I want what it says on my pulpit, that in all things he might be preeminent, not my world, not the flesh, not the devil, but that he may be preeminent. I want you to pray for me that I'd crown him King of Kings and Lord of Lords in my life today. I want to pray for you that you would crown him King of Kings and Lord of Lords in your life, that he guides you, he direct you, he'd give you direction. Father, I want to thank you so much for our listeners. And I know all of them face the world every day. They face the flesh every day. Their flesh is bent on doing wrong, and they face the devil every day. Once again, Roloff used to say, I face Satan this morning. I battle him all the day long. God, help us to resist wrong and resist the devil, knowing that he always will flee from us. Give us a day of victory in the Christian life is my prayer. We ask this prayer in Jesus' precious name. Amen.
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1: Abel grew up in a sinful environment, but he still chose to do what was right for his own life. 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But let's just be honest here for a minute. God's not going to judge you for someone else. You're going to stand before God for yourself.
0: Every believer faces moments of doubt and fear, but God's Word provides the strength we need to overcome. 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In our series, Courageous Faith, Pastor Chappell explores what it means to have a faith that moves mountains. 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
1: I think of Acts chapter 13, the Bible says that the church at Antioch, as they were gathered together in Acts 13, and as they ministered to the Lord and fasted, the Holy Ghost spoke unto them and said, "Separate unto me Barnabas and Saul for the work whereunto I have called them." And the very first missionaries were called in a church that was listening to the Holy Spirit of God. And in the context we see here, the Holy Spirit giving unity and the church working together for the sake of the gospel. Everybody wanted the gospel, the death, the burial, the resurrection to be preached in Jerusalem. I thank God for churches that have unity around the gospel of Jesus Christ. I remember years ago reading about Linus and Lucy in a Charlie Brown comic. I get some of my best preaching from Charlie Brown comics. And Linus and Lucy were in the living room, they're watching TV, and Lucy walked up to the television and just changed the channel. And Linus said, "What gives you the right to change the channel while I'm watching television?" And Lucy said, "These five fingers." She said, "Individually, they are weak and anemic. But when I ball them together in a tightly wound fist, they become a power that you don't want to see." Linus walked out of the room, and on the way out, he looked at his hand and he said, "Why can't you guys get your act together like that?" That's how a lot of churches are without the power of God. But when we pray and when the Holy Spirit works in our hearts, there's a love and a unity and a power that can only come from God. "But ye shall receive power after that the Holy Spirit has come upon you." Power in the Spirit, but also in the Scriptures. They had a great unity in the Scriptures. Notice in verse 31, the Bible says, they were all filled with the Holy Ghost. Notice here, and they spake the word of God with boldness. They were confident in the Scriptures. They received the Scripture as it was in truth, the very word of God. And by the way, the authority for everything we do, our witnessing, our worship, all of it comes back to the Scripture. The authority of Scripture is greater than the comprehension of the whole of man's reason. There is no comparative to the power and authority of the Word of God. The very first distinctive in the word Baptist, the letter B stands for Bible authority. Our authority comes from the Word of God. I remember years ago being in Geneva, we went to the Museum of the Reformation. We saw lots of things, but there was one thing that just stuck in my mind, and I took a picture of it. It really depicts the power of the Scripture. On one side, you have Melanchthon, and you have Calvin, and you have Luther, and you have some of these who are reformers. And on the scale next

and the Bible on the other side, and the message of the reformers was very simple. The Bible is more powerful than the church. The Bible is more powerful than all of the authority of the church. The Bible is more truthful than religion. And the whole impetus of the Great Reformation and the great reason we gather here today is because of the authority of the Word of God. And it is time that we get back to prayer. And back to the Word of God, understanding that it is through the Spirit we have partnership. It is through the Scriptures we have partnership. And also, they had a great spirit of sacrifice in this church. Notice verse 32, it says, "And the multitude of them that believed were of one heart and one soul. Neither said any of them that aught of the things which he possessed was his own, but they had all things in common." The word common speaks of belonging to. In other words, during this moment in church history, they were under pressure. Some of them were losing jobs for their faith. And as they got together with fellow believers, someone would say, "Hey, if you need some bread, I've got some bread. It's not my bread, it's the Lord's bread. Look, if I can help you in some way." This is what happens when churches pray. The Spirit of God moves in. The power of God shows up. The Word of God is lifted high, and there is a spirit of sacrifice. Someone said a cold heart and a stingy hand go together. But when God's Spirit is moving, there's a generosity that comes into the life. And so we see the prayer of the church. What do you do when you're being suppressed? You go to God in prayer. What do you do when you're being suppressed? You partner with other Christians. And finally this morning, what do? You pray for the power of God in the church. I want you to see the power in the church as we close. Look at verse 33. "And with great power gave the apostles witness." Everybody say witness. Witness. Everybody say witness. Help me out. Witness. "And with great power gave the apostles witness of the resurrection of the Lord Jesus, and great grace was upon them." Notice this powerful witness. They spoke of the resurrection. They spoke of the gospel of Jesus Christ. 1 Corinthians 15, verse 1. "Moreover, brethren, I declare unto you the gospel which I preached unto you, which also you have received, and wherein ye stand, by which also you are saved, if ye keep in memory what I preached unto you, unless you have believed in vain. For I delivered unto you first of all that which I also received, how that Christ died for our sins according to the Scriptures, and that he was buried, and that he rose again according to the Scriptures." The Apostle Paul said, "I am not ashamed of the gospel." And when you understand the gospel, the death, burial, and resurrection of Jesus Christ, you begin to realize there is only one way to have access to God. There is only one way to have your sins forgiven. Only one way to have atonement. And it's not the way of the church. And it's not the way of the baptism. It's not the way of the pastor or the priest. Listen here. It's the way of the cross of Jesus Christ. And Jesus said, "I am the way, the truth, and the life. No one comes to the Father except by me." Christianity, true Bible Christianity, has an exclusive pathway to heaven. It is Jesus alone. The Bible is clear. Jesus said, "I am the way, the truth, and the life." And if you're still at that point where you're trusting in a church, or you have that silly idea that every way is just as good, let me tell you, my friend, neither is there salvation in any other way. For there is none other name given under heaven whereby we must be saved. Jesus is the way. The way that the Pope is preaching is a way of destruction. It is the broad way of Revelation 17. There is no hope in the Pope, but there is great hope in Jesus Christ. Jesus Christ is the way, the truth, and the life. And oh, religion without Christ is a way to arrive in a Christless hell. And we need men and women today who will clearly proclaim that Jesus is the way. It is a powerful witness this church began to give. And then notice also a powerful grace was upon them. Verse 33 as we close. "And great grace was upon them." This church had the power of God. They spent time in prayer. They spent time in the Word of God. They began to share the gospel of Christ, and great grace was upon them. Say that with me. And great grace was upon them. Listen, grace is the endowment of God's power.
Grace is a divine ability.

0: to serve. Some of you say, well, I can't tell someone else about Jesus. I can't say it like you. The same God who enabled the apostles can enable you. He can give you his grace to share the word of God. I want to give you three or four quick takeaways from this message today. And I want you to think about it with me. I don't want to just be hearers. I want to be doers of the word. So let's review quickly. First of all, today I want you to remember, without prayer, there is no power. Without prayer, there is no power. Let's say that together. Without the effectual, fervent prayer of a righteous man availeth much. Now listen right here, especially if you're a member of this church. This Wednesday night at 7 o'clock. Say, well, that's not convenient. Christian life's not always convenient. It's not always on your terms. Say, I have a poker game. I have a bowling league. I have a class at the college where I'm going to learn that I got to this earth through the monkeys. Whatever you have that's so important, I want to challenge you as your pastor. This Wednesday night, we're having a prayer meeting. We're going to pray for revival. We're going to pray that people get saved this fall like never before. We're going to have a prayer meeting. We're asking God to do a great work, and I'm inviting you to the prayer meeting, because without prayer, there's no victory. Some of you have such great needs in your life, and I'm so glad you're here this morning, but why don't you take the next step and come and pray? Bring it before God. Many people go to Facebook before they ever go to God's throne. There's a prayer meeting Wednesday night. Number two, without partnership, we cannot fulfill our mission. All of us need to take our place in getting the gospel out. All of us need to partner up and have part in the work of the gospel. And number three, with God's power, we can witness. With God's power, we can witness. But you shall receive power after that the Holy Ghost has come upon you, and you shall be witnesses. Look at, we've got to punch holes in the darkness. We can get mad at the darkness. We can get mad at what's happening in our country. Or we can make a difference by sharing the gospel of Jesus Christ with others. When I see a church that was being suppressed by those that didn't want to hear, they prayed, they got together, they sought the power of God, and they went out like never before with the gospel of Jesus Christ. If 1,000 people distribute 100 gospels in the next 30 days, that means that every single person in the Antelope Valley will receive the gospel in the next 30 days to the glory of God. I don't know about you, I don't want to just read about the book of Acts and the day of Pentecost and the church at Jerusalem. I'd like to experience that one more time in my lifetime. Let's not just be hearers, let's be doers as well. And so I want you to think this morning about this. Have you been redeemed? Are you ready to meet the Lord someday? Has there been a time in your life when you said, Lord, I know I'm a sinner. I believe that you died on the cross for my sin and you rose again. And I know that I need you as my Savior. Would you think about that with me this morning?
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0: You know, many of us, when we got saved, we came out of the tomb with the grave clothes on. And you know, that is true. You had some things that in your life, and they didn't leave immediately. You had some old loves. You had some old language. You have some old lust. You might even think that you're not saved because you still have the grave clothes on. That doesn't mean you're not saved. You've got to grow in the grace and knowledge of our Lord and Savior Jesus Christ. Maybe you got saved and hit your thumb with a hammer and out came those old words. And you wonder, Lord, have I been saved at all? Yes, if you've trusted Jesus. If you have experienced, exercised faith in Jesus, then you're saved. But what you need to do now is, friend, initiate freedom in Jesus.
1: Profound truth, simply stated. Waiting for you now at profoundtruth.org.

Psalm 118:24. This is the day which the Lord hath made. We will rejoice and be glad in it. Today is a gift from God. Regardless of the burdens you carry or the sorrow that you feel, there is reasons to rejoice. If you're saved, the worst that could happen to you is that you'll go to heaven a day. If you're saved, your name is indelibly written in heaven. If you're saved, you have God's Holy Spirit living within you. Almost everyone listening to this has access to a copy of the eternal Word of God. You have Christian brothers and sisters who care for you. You live in America. Whatever level of health you enjoy, be thankful that you have it. God planned this day for you. Walk with Him and squeeze all of the blessings possible out of it. To rejoice is a choice. Something to think about on Lighthouse Christian Radio.

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1: As America approaches the 250th anniversary of our nation's founding, we pause to remember the blessings of God's hand upon our country and the Christian principles that shaped its earliest foundations. While we thank God for our heritage, we are reminded that every generation must seek the Lord for itself. The greatest need in America today is not a political revival, but a spiritual awakening. Join Scott Pauley now as we open God's Word and discover why, more than ever, it is time to seek the Lord.
2: For the next couple of days, I would like to talk to you about the Christian and his country. You know, I believe that if you're the right kind of Christian, you'll be the right kind of citizen. But the question remains, what is the greatest thing you can do for your nation? What is the eternal impact that a believer can make in the country in which he lives? And so, I want to take you to one Old Testament story and then one New Testament scripture. Today, we begin with the Old Testament story. And before you find the story itself in the book of Genesis, let me just read a summary to you from 2 Peter chapter 2. The Bible says in 2 Peter 2 verse 5 that God spared not the old world, but saved Noah, the eighth person, a preacher of righteousness, bringing in the flood upon the world of the ungodly, and turning the cities of Sodom and Gomorrah into ashes, condemned them with an overthrow, making them an example unto those that after should live ungodly, and delivered just Lot, vexed with the filthy conversation of the wicked. For that righteous man dwelling among them in seeing and hearing vexed his righteous soul from day to day with their unlawful deeds. The Lord knoweth how to deliver the godly out of temptations and to reserve the unjust unto the day of judgment to be punished. Now, isn't it unique that God connects Noah and Lot? Now, two Bible characters, one famous, one infamous. They're separated by 400 years, so they are not in the same time period. They're divided by geography, and yet God connects them. They're connected in the book of Genesis at the beginning of the Bible. They're connected in 2 Peter 2 at the end of the Bible. And then it is as if God is connecting them to us, because you'll remember that the Lord Jesus Christ used their names and their time periods in Luke chapter number 17 as well to talk about the time period just before the Lord returns. Why does God give us the story of Noah and the story of Lot? Well, I believe there is a number of reasons. First of all, there's a comparison between them. Both of them lived in evil days, and we live in evil days. There's also a contrast. Noah spoke and Lot was silent. Which one are you, may I ask? Are you the person speaking up for truth and righteousness, or are you the person that's silent, staying behind the scenes, not wanting to rock the boat? You see, every one of us is either Noah or Lot in our day. But here's the great conclusion I've come to about these two men and why God connects them. Through both of them, God is saying to us, we are responsible for the world in which we live. We are responsible for our generation. We are responsible for our nation. You see, Noah was accountable for the testimony he gave in his day, and Lot was accountable for the testimony he gave in his day. And yes, you and I are going to be accountable for the testimony we give in our day. Not everybody gets to choose where they live. We don't choose when we live. We don't get to choose what the culture around us is doing while we live, but we do choose how we are going to live there. And Lot made a bad decision. His story is found in Genesis chapter number 19. You should read it for yourself again. It's truly a sad story. And though it's a negative story, it has tremendous truth positively for us to apply. You see, sometimes you learn what not to do from certain people. Lot's great failure was not in what he did so much as what he did not to do. Lot was a believer. The Bible calls him a just man and a righteous man. Well, that's only true of a man who's a true believer. So he was saved. That's a reminder to me that it's not enough just to say you're saved. Perhaps you know the Lord Jesus as your Savior. I'm glad, but what are you doing to bring others to a saving knowledge of Jesus Christ? Here was Lot. He was a man who had a great heritage, no doubt about that. Remember, Uncle Abraham had taught him a great deal and had exemplified a life of faith. We have received a great Christian heritage. But the issue is not what have you been handed. The issue is what are you going to leave behind when you're gone? We know that Lot had a conscience. We just read a moment ago that he was vexed by the filthy conversation of the wicked. It's one thing to hate the darkness around you, and it's another thing to pierce it with light. There are many Christians who are bothered by the evil and wickedness in our nation. But what are we doing? Are we spectators? Are we participants in this spiritual battle? And then I've got a pretty good idea that Lot was even a kind man. He was probably a gracious man. You remember his hospitality that he showed to the two strangers that showed up at his door and the treatment of those two men. He tried to protect them. And yet the sad fact remains that Lot made no difference in Sodom. Sodom was not saved because there was no salt and no light in Sodom. If Lot had simply done what a follower of God should do, I have no doubt in my mind, based on what Jesus said in Luke chapter 17 and Matthew chapter number 11, that Sodom would have remained. Somebody would have believed. So what are the three things that Lot did not do that we should do? Well, let me give them to you quickly. Number one, Lot did not use his influence for God. Lot had influence. Everybody has influence. But in Genesis chapter 19, when the angel showed up in Sodom, Lot was sitting in the gate of Sodom. Do you know what the gate of Sodom was? That was a place of authority. It's where the governmental leaders sat. This is a man who had influence but refused to use it for God. And I want to say to you as a believer, the only way we can advance the gospel is not with force. You can't make people believe. But the weapon God has given us is our own influence. God always has a people. And God gives them influence, but they must take it and they must use it. And I want to ask you personally, what are you doing with the influence God has given you? And maybe you think, well, my influence is small, but use the influence you have. See, there's a ripple effect. As we are obedient, God gives us more influence. We live in a world where everybody's trying to get more influence and trying to build a larger platform. Maybe what we need to do is just use the influence we already have. Start where you are to influence others for God. Secondly, not only did Lot not influence others for God, but secondly, he did not instruct his own family. I would argue that perhaps his greatest failure was in his own home. See, that's where influence begins. And the quickest way to lose a nation is lose your family. His son-in-laws, they mocked him. They mocked his faith. Your family knows. You see, the battle in our nation is not won in the houses of government. It's won in our house. It's won with our own homes. You see, no one is a better Christian than the Christian they are in the privacy of their own home. His son-in-laws mocked him. His daughters were corrupted. Long before Lot ever offered them up, they had already been corrupted. Long before they ever sinned in great immorality in the mountains outside of Sodom, they had already been defiled. He lost his children. And then his wife turned back. You remember in Genesis 19:26, she looked back and she became a pillar of salt. Think of this. She became the very thing they refused to be, salt. That's why Jesus said, remember Lot's wife, a woman who was more in love with their life than she was with their Lord. So I want to challenge you today, use your influence and instruct your family. Talk to your own family about faith in God. And then finally, Lot failed to intercede for others. There's no record that Lot ever built an altar. Everywhere Abraham went, he built an altar. In fact, Abraham even prayed for Sodom. Do you remember that in the previous chapter? And yet, he was praying from outside the city. No one inside the city was praying. We fuss and we complain and we grumble about the wickedness around us, but do we pray? Who's praying for Sodom? Who's praying for your city? Moses interceded for Israel. Jeremiah wept over Jerusalem. Jesus prayed for Jerusalem. Paul stood in the gap for his people. But who is praying for your town, for your state, for your county, and for our nation? This is something that every Christian can do for his or her country. We can use the influence we have for God, we can instruct our own family, and we can intercede for souls. And I want to challenge you to do that very thing today. Friends, Jesus is coming soon, and I don't know about you, I don't want to be Lot. I want to be Noah. May God help us to make our influence count for God while we can.
1: 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Until next time, we hope you will enjoy the journey.

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Mindlessly grabbing a bag of chips on the go or reaching for a quick pick-me-up only to feel tired and lethargic an hour later. 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

Proverbs 13:3, "He that keepeth his mouth keepeth his life, but he that openeth wide his lips shall have destruction." Much is said in the book of Proverbs concerning our speech. Perhaps no other organ in our body causes as many sins as does our tongue. Here, the verse says that when we guard our mouth, like a prison guard on the wall of a prison, we guard our life. But when our mouth is left wide open, we are guaranteed to bring destruction into our lives. That leads me to this question. Are you listening more or talking more? Something to think about on Lighthouse Christian Radio.

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1: My parents had to flee Hungary in 1944 when the Russians invaded. I'm Kathy Barman, and I was only a month old then. Those were terrible times. After the war, we lived under communism. My father loved Christ and wouldn't join the Communist Party, so he went to prison for 3 years hard labor. We suffered deprivation and mockery for going to Sunday school and church. In 1956 came the revolution. Freedom was in the air until Russian troops swept across the border. My sister escaped to Austria, and the rest of us followed on bicycles. We took nothing. Guards on horseback shot and chased us, but God protected our escape. We immigrated to the U.S., where a church in Michigan provided a house and food. I learned English, graduated from high school, and married. We had 3 sons. I should have been happy, but I wanted more. So I went to work as a waitress. I began to drink, and then I relied on tranquilizers to fight depression. In desperation, I tried to commit suicide when I became pregnant again. My sister wrote about Jesus and how he would satisfy the longing in my heart. She came to visit, took me to a fellowship meeting where everyone testified about his peace and love. I went home and prayed, asking Jesus to come into my heart and life. What a difference he made! Depression was turned into joy. Today, my husband and I teach and counsel others about the love of Christ Jesus. If the Son, therefore, shall make you free, you shall be free indeed.
0: If you would like to be free from the weight of sin by receiving Jesus Christ as Lord and Savior, or maybe you have questions about it, call 1-888-NEED-HIM right now. 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

0: The Christian flag will fly in Jersey City. This is Matt Staver with Freedom's Call. In August 2025, Jersey City officials unlawfully denied a permit to raise the Christian flag on September 8th for the annual Children of Faith Parade, but they were allowing other ideological and religious flags to fly. But then Liberty Counsel sent a letter informing the officials about the U.S. Supreme Court unanimous 2022 victory in a case where Boston officials denied raising the Christian flag in an open forum. In that Liberty Counsel victory, the High Court ruled cities that open their flagpoles to the public cannot selectively exclude religious viewpoints when they allow other private groups to speak. So now, as a result, Jersey City officials have agreed to grant organizers of the Children of Faith Parade a permit to raise the Christian flag at City Hall. Jersey City officials made the right decision. Stay informed at Liberty Counsel's website, lc.org.
1: Psalm 150, verse 6. 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Praise ye the Lord. This is Light for Your Path on Lighthouse Christian Radio.

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1: American Family News, I'm Rusty Pugh. Nearly 20 people face federal charges as part of a multi-agency sex trafficking takedown in Southern California. Kristen Goodwin has more from Los Angeles.
2: 18 people have been indicted on charges including sex trafficking, drug dealing, and violating the Federal Racketeer Influenced and Corrupt Organizations Act, or RICO Act. Federal prosecutors say most of the defendants are part of the South Los Angeles Hoover criminal gang accused of trafficking young women and minors as young as 14 years old.
3: These defendants recruited runaways, girls from foster care systems, and other vulnerable victims who turned to social media for affection, but these defendants ended up grooming them, recruiting them, and exploiting them.
2: LA's top federal prosecutor, Bill Assaley, dubbed Operation Broken Blade. Officials say they've identified at least 51 victims. Kristen Goodwin, Fox News.
1: Republicans accuse Democrats of caving to their progressive wing after a string of primary victories by candidates associated with the Democratic Socialists of America. Pennsylvania Democrat Senator John Fetterman says he's the only one in his party to call them out, citing their criticism of Israel's war in Gaza.
4: We're a Democrat that's willing to call out these individuals and some of the absurd things that they have said and the kinds of beliefs they are. You know, the one thing that absolutely is in common, just contempt for Israel.
1: An Idaho mother who publicly blamed vaccines for the deaths of her twin toddlers is now charged with murdering them. Ted Linder has the story.
5: A Payette County grand jury has indicted 23-year-old Andrea Shaw on two counts of first-degree murder in the deaths of her 18-month-old twins, Dallas and Tyson. The children were found dead in their home in May of 2025, prompting a lengthy homicide investigation. Days later, Shaw appeared on an anti-vaccine podcast, claiming routine childhood vaccines caused the twins' deaths. Authorities have not released the children's cause of death. Shaw's attorney says he still believes vaccines were responsible, but prosecutors allege the mother is criminally responsible for the killings.
1: This morning, the Labor Department releases the key jobs report for June.
6: Economists are expecting that employers added 110,000 jobs in June, trailing May's much stronger than expected tally of 172,000. The unemployment rate is forecast to hold steady at 4.3% for the fourth consecutive month. After a sluggish 2025, the labor market has showed resilience and picked up with the average year-to-date pace of about 114,000 new jobs per month. The key question is whether the labor market is still strong enough to support more Fed tightening or whether slower hiring and any uptick in unemployment is a sign that the oil shock and broader uncertainty are taking a toll on the economy. Hillary Barsky, Fox News.
1: Mothers whose children were killed by illegal aliens give a fiery message to the country's lawmakers to do something to stop it.
7: Imagine arriving in Washington, D.C. to testify in a congressional hearing about the murder of your child, and this is one of the first things you hear.
8: Unfortunately, this hearing is the fourth time in this committee that we've had a hearing on sanctuary cities, the fourth time. And there's many other things that we could be doing other than this.
7: This is what Sheridan Gorman's mother, Jessica Hurd, as Democratic Washington Congresswoman Pramila Jayapal started the hearing concerning this incident in Chicago where Sheridan was shot and killed by an allegedly illegal immigrant.
9: Thanks for telling me without telling me that, you know, you're here, but you don't want to be. This is the fourth time you had angel families. Thanks for telling me you don't care. I'm just asking you to choose us. We choose you. We choose you. Choose us. Why does my child matter less than an illegal immigrant?
7: It seems like the Democratic lawmakers are more interested in moving on to other issues than hearing about these families that have lost children in sanctuary cities. Tammy Nobles is another mother. Her daughter, Kayla Hamilton, was killed by an illegal immigrant and an MS-13 gang member in July of 2022. Tammy spoke out on Fox News about those on Capitol Hill who seemed disinterested in having these discussions to prevent situations like this from happening.
10: We will not be quiet and shut up about our children that were killed by illegal immigrants. We're not going to stop. And you're going to listen to us every single time if you want to or not.
7: I'm Caleb Castile.
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11: I'm Ruth Kramer with Mission Network News. Taliban delegates met with EU officials in Brussels last week to discuss returning deported Afghans. Unknown Nations' Greg Kelly says the Taliban actively targets Afghan Christians. Yet God is sovereign, and Christians returning to Afghanistan have a chance to share the gospel in this closed and unreached country. Unknown Nations has already trained and equipped 800 Afghan Christians secretly serving as gospel workers in Afghanistan. Be praying for the gospel's continued spread. Then the Great Commission is too big for anyone to accomplish alone and too important not to try to do together. How does this happen? Ted Esler with Missio Nexus believes it starts with access to resources and each other. Missio Nexus hosts a fall leadership conference to find common solutions. This year's theme is discipleship, which is a unique challenge in areas that are hostile to faith as the church grows rapidly in countries like Iran. Mission Network News, service of One Way Ministries. I'm Ruth Kramer.

0: This public school only removed the Christian display. 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Stay tuned.
1: Today's legal case is from the files of the Christian Law Association. Here's attorney David Gibbs, Jr.
0: Chad's children attend a public school in Illinois. 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Soon there were displays for Buddhism, Islam, and many other faiths. Strangely, not long after a Christian display was put up, it was, without notice, taken down after a few hours. When Chad asked the principal about it, he was given a vague answer, so he called the Christian Law Association for guidance. In short order, our attorneys were able to contact the school, explain the liability of letting all faiths except Christianity be represented. Thankfully, they agreed. That Christian display is now back front and center at this public school.
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At times I feel my faith begin to waver, when up ahead I see a chasm so wide. It's then I turn and look up to the Savior. I'm strong when He is by my side.

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1: This public school only removed the Christian display. How could they do that in America? Stay tuned.
2: Today's legal case is from the files of the Christian Law Association. Here's attorney David Gibbs, Jr.
1: Chad's children attend a public school in Illinois. 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Soon there were displays for Buddhism, Islam, and many other faiths. Strangely, not long after a Christian display was put up, it was, without notice, taken down after a few hours. When Chad asked the principal about it, he was given a vague answer, so he called the Christian Law Association for guidance. In short order, our attorneys were able to contact the school, explain the liability of letting all faiths except Christianity be represented. Thankfully, they agreed. That Christian display is now back front and center at this public school.
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1: American Family News, I'm Rusty Pugh. Secretary of War Pete Hegseth thanking members of the National Guard deployed to D.C. amid America 250 celebrations in the nation's capital. Secretary Hegseth commended members of the Guard for their duty to the country.
2: It's incredible Americans like you who ignore the noise and you do your job. And you do it with courage and you do it with professionalism and you do it because you love your country, which is why you raise your right hand in the first place. It's why you put this uniform on to begin with.
1: Lawmakers held a hearing Tuesday to discuss the impacts of sanctuary policies for illegal aliens. Parents were there to talk about their children being murdered by people who shouldn't be in the country in the first place. But Washington Democrat Congresswoman Pramila Jayapal wasn't interested, saying they had better things to do.
3: I appreciate you being here. Unfortunately, there's many other things that we could be doing other than this.
1: Tom and Jessica Gorman's daughter was killed by an illegal alien in Chicago, and they couldn't believe the callousness and disrespect from Democrats.
4: You know, we were there telling Sheridan's story. My wife poured her heart out. And just to hear that, it just shows you that they don't want this to change. And for this to, we need a bipartisan effort. We do need change. And when we heard, you know, sorry, but, as Jess so eloquently called them out on, it's just disrespectful.
5: I have to say, one of the Democratic representatives there was napping while they were giving the opening remarks and when the other angel father was giving his testimony. When they came to me, I literally was just here to give, tell the story of Sheridan and her extraordinary, they were napping.
1: The U.S. is negotiating with Iran ahead of a key NATO summit in Ankara, Turkey next week. U.S. Ambassador to NATO, Matthew Whitaker, believes NATO allies should be trying to stand with the U.S. against Iran. And he says there could be some good news out of the summit related to the alliance's efforts to increase spending.
6: We can point to European allies spending a lot more money on their own defense and therefore making NATO stronger. I think, you know, a lot of that money is being spent in the United States, about $60 billion last year and back orders of over $300 billion. So there's, and we're announcing a bunch of business deals.
1: With every primary and special election leading up to November, anti-Semitic Democrat socialists are exerting more and more control over the Democratic Party. Steve Jorall reports that can't be good news for American Jews.
7: There's a purge going on in the Democrat Party. Lifelong radical Democrats like Colorado Congresswoman Diana DeGette, a 30-year incumbent, was tossed from Congress by a Democrat socialist upstart named Melat Kairos, an Ethiopian immigrant who believes America is to blame for 9/11 and Israel is responsible for October 7th.
8: We destabilized a lot of the Middle East. That forced people to believe that another act of violence was the only response.
7: It's not exactly the night of the long knives when Hitler had all his political rivals murdered, but talk host Richard Randall says the primaries this year are accomplishing the same thing.
9: More and more Democrat socialists are getting elected, and the underlying current for all of them is a hatred of Jews.
7: He says the energy moving these candidates comes from young people, and the support is built on lies, like this one.
10: The Israeli government has murdered over 73,000 Palestinians. 21,289 of those murdered were children, many of whom were intentionally killed by snipers who shot them in the head or the chest.
9: They get out of their home, they get out of high school, they start getting into college or college age, and they start embracing some of these ideas and movements. They don't know the history of it. They don't really know what they're getting into.
7: I'm Steve Jordahl.
1: A U.S. employer slowed hiring last month and added only 57,000 jobs, less than half the previous month's total. The Labor Department said today the unemployment rate declined to a low 4.2% from 4.3% in May, though the drop mostly occurred because people out of work gave up looking and were no longer counted as unemployed. For American Family News, I'm Rusty Pugh.
11: Welcome to Faith and Freedom. 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
12: Liberty Counsel has filed an appeal regarding a case involving a church that has been shut down, locked out of services for months in the state of Florida. We're going to be talking about this on Faith and Freedom. I'm Matt Staver, founder and chairman of Liberty Counsel. Joining me is Holly Mead.
8: You know, to me, it's so important that we're representing this church, but it, on the other side, it grieves me. I mean, it's been, what, at least 6 months? They have not been able to meet in their building. I mean, you're talking about a church to be able to go and worship and hear the word of God, but yet some people that are interested in the money are stopping them from doing so.
12: Yeah, so there's two lawsuits going on. There's one on behalf of the pastor, on behalf of the church, and then there's one that's filed in federal court on behalf of attendees, congregants.
8: But it's a condominium association that's trying to stop them and kick them out, right?
12: Yeah, so there's like a condo association of a storefront series of buildings.
8: It's in a strip mall.
12: And that association has a provision that essentially prohibits public gatherings or public assemblies.
8: But there are businesses in there that that have gatherings.
12: Right. And so the church bought the storefront. They went to the zoning officials and they got approval. Obviously, the condo association, people were fully aware of all mm-hmm. that. And they got approval to have a church there. And then they started to meet, and somebody with the condo association, that association then filed suit to stop the church from meeting. Now, here's the problem. They're saying that they don't want a church there. They're actually saying that having a church in this storefront brings down the value. So they're specifically saying in their public statements they don't want a religious meeting because it actually brings down the values.
8: That's ridiculous.
12: What other kinds of public assemblies do they have? Well, first of all, they allow bingo games. Oh, that's a public assembly.
8: Because there's a lot of
12: there's one of the
8: business
12: various businesses there. There's also other kinds of businesses.
8: Fraternal Order of Police.
12: They have bingo games.
8: Yeah, bingo. That's it.
12: They have bingo games. So bingo games are not their employees.
8: Right.
12: They're inviting people from the
8: outside.
12: They're
8: not virtual.
12: together, and they're gambling, playing bingo. So that's a public assembly, and that's okay.
8: And isn't there a store in there, too?
12: So there's also like a Dollar General store. They're obviously inviting a lot of people there from a commercial standpoint. So what the condo association is saying is, yeah, but they don't want a religious assembly. And so the judge, when the judge got involved in this case, the judge ruled that, well, no, you can't meet for religious purposes. Coastal Family Church in Flagler Beach, Florida, cannot meet for religious purposes. Now, you can meet for secular purposes, and you can meet for administrative purposes, but you can't have assembly for religious purposes.
8: It's kind of interesting. The judge's name is Upchurch.
12: Yeah, Upchurch. So now that case is ongoing, and we're representing Coastal Family Church in that particular matter. But then there's another case, and this is on behalf of the congregants, people who are our invitees. They have a right to be there. They're invited to be there by the pastor, so they have a right to be there. So they're not trespassers, in other words.
8: So they filed a lawsuit as well.
12: So we filed a lawsuit on their behalf, and now it's at the Court of Appeals. And we're seeking an injunction against the state court order. We're naming the state court judge in her official capacity, not against her as an individual, but against the state court in its official capacity, because that's where the injunction is issued. These are non-parties, so they can't appeal anything. So they have no recourse other than to file an affirmative lawsuit. And we actually did this before in the 1990s. Liberty Counsel filed a lawsuit. We actually defended a case where an abortion clinic came after Judy Madsen and Ed Martin, trying to stop them from gathering outside of an abortion clinic in Melbourne, Florida. And then it said, and anybody acted in concert with them. So anybody who was like-minded, that injunction applied to them as well. So we ended up filing on behalf of Myrna Scheffer against the state court judge McGregor. It was called Scheffer versus McGregor. We went to the 11th Circuit Court of Appeals and won 3-0. And that's what ultimately set up a conflict that went to the United States Supreme Court. And that was my first Supreme Court oral argument in 1994, Madsen versus Women's Health Clinic in Melbourne. It's no longer there now. It's gone.
13: What was the outcome of that?
12: Well, it was a mixed outcome. We won part of it, and part of it was affirmed. So we won. The majority of the injunctions were struck down as unconstitutional. A minor in buffer zone in front of the clinic was upheld. But the other buffer zones around, the larger buffer zones around the clinic and around the private property, they were all struck down as unconstitutional. Mm. But that's what ultimately got us to the United States Supreme Court, is the separate federal lawsuit. So that's what we're doing here.
13: But it's very unusual, though, isn't it, to file a lawsuit against a judge?
12: Yeah, but Sarah, if you have a judge here that issues an order and it implicates the First Amendment, free speech, and that implicates that for non-parties who have a right to actually speak, then they have no recourse other than to file a federal lawsuit. And that's what happened in the Sheffer versus McGregor case. So Here, what you have are invitees, congregants. They're invited to be present. They are lawfully there when they go on the property, and they can lawfully speak in administrative language, whatever that is. So they can gather for administrative purposes. And they can gather together there for secular assembly. But when that assembly now becomes religious, it's prohibited. So what happens? Well, they could be punished. The person who invited them, the pastor, could be punished and held in contempt because he invited people for a religious assembly. So the question is, when does their assembly move from being permissible, secular, and administrative to impermissible, religious? When does that happen? So if they meet and they wanted to prepare a budget, is that administrative? Well, what if they wanted to pray over that budget? What if they were celebrating that they were able to meet budget and now they wanted to have praise and worship at the end of it? Does that now transfer that administrative meeting into a religious one? That's no longer permissible. So that's the problem. It's really a vague, unconstitutional order that prohibits these invitees who have a right to be there from engaging in a religious assembly or religious speech. And at some point in time, their administrative or secular assembly that is apparently permissible. For example, if they wanted to meet there for bingo, I guess that would be okay because somebody else nearby, the Fraternal Order of Police, is already having bingo games. But what if they wanted to pray, or at the end of it, they wanted to thank the Lord and have communion or have a Bible study? Is that now unconstitutional? And we don't know because the judge's order is so vague.
13: Yeah, but yet, like you mentioned, they're having bingo games, they can have flea markets, car shows, or whatever, you know, and they're not in the church, regardless of what has been brought up. They're not filling up the parking lot. They're not causing a problem there. It's a peaceful assembly. It's a church, for heaven's sake, yeah. You know, and these people have a vested interest in being able to meet and worship the Lord. And so this is just evil, I think. It's
12: yeah, so
13: evil.
12: Our lawsuit and our arguments show that this so-called condominium association permits public assembly among the other tenants of the strip mall that include, as you mentioned, bingo nights, flea markets, car shows, and more. But prohibiting Coastal Family from gathering singles out religion, prohibiting them from inviting people to gather for religious purposes, whatever that is, singles out religion. And that's in violation of the First Amendment. And sadly, the state court order issued by the judge, actually prohibits assembly based upon the content of that assembly. So if the content is secular or administrative, it's okay.
13: What if you're having a car show and you start preaching the gospel? Hello.
12: We don't know. You know, at this point in time, it sounds like it's unconstitutional, or it's permitted. And
13: but that's
12: I think
13: free
12: that's
13: speech.
12: Unconstitutional.
13: That's free speech, right?
12: Well, it is free speech. And, you know, one of the things, if you have an injunction, it has to be like precise. It can't use a chainsaw. It needs to use a surgeon's scalpel because the consequences of going too broad or too vague restrict free speech, chill speech, And that's the problem with this kind of prior restraint, this kind of vague order. Continue to pray for the Coastal Family Church and the congregants. For more information, go to Liberty Counsel's website, lc.org.
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0: But ultimately, folks, we have to remember this world and this country are not our home. We're sojourning. We're actually, the Bible says that we're citizens of heaven. We must live for that.
1: Welcome to In Grace with Jim Scudder, the senior pastor of Quentin Road Baptist Church in suburban Chicago. He is also the host of In Grace TV, where adventure meets faith.
2: This is Jim Scudder, and today we are continuing to celebrate leading up to America's 250th birthday. As we've been doing the last few weeks, we've been really focused in on American history. Why? Well, first of all, you heard in the opening quote, the answer isn't America. That's not what's going to save us from hell to heaven. But it is an amazing place, and it was founded on amazing principles, and it has given this gift to the world, the gift of liberty and freedom and opportunity, and it has just been a blessing to have and to be born into this place. And I love America. I'll never apologize for that. I do believe America is exceptional. From that, but it's because we're moving away from God, we need to get back to our faith in Him. And so today we're going to be featuring the second part of a sermon that I preached at Quentin Road Baptist Church in Lake Zurich, Illinois, titled, Should a Christian Be Patriotic? Of course, you know what my answer is, but we're going to talk more today about some of our founding fathers. We're going to be giving you quotes from Patrick Henry, Sam Adams, Ben Franklin, Nathaniel Freeman, John Quincy Adams, John Jay, Theodore Roosevelt, Woodrow Wilson, Herbert Hoover, Abraham Lincoln. We're going to be featuring a friend of mine, historian Andrew Phipps. You're going to hear a clip of him talking about Abraham Lincoln. And then we're going to end it today with a clip from a show called The Secret to America's Greatness, where I take my grandkids to find the secret to America's greatness. And I think we find it in Arlington National Cemetery. And you're going to hear the song, The Star-Spangled Banner, and how important the concept of liberty and sacrifice were for the foundation of America, and how important it was for Christians to understand the sacrifice of our dear Savior Jesus, who gives us liberty from the consequences of hell and frees us from the chains of sin. And so I think this will be a really great episode for you as we are almost all the way up to our 250th birthday. We're going to be celebrating that tomorrow with a brand new In Grace that you've never heard. It's celebrating America's 250th birthday at Mount Rushmore. And you're going to hear from some of my friends like Dr. Ben Carson and others, and it's going to be amazing. So I hope that you'll join us for our Friday edition of In Grace. And that's also the weekend edition. So that'll also be the one that will play on Saturdays for those stations that air us on Saturdays. And so I want to send you a free bookmark. It's called In God We Trust. This will help us celebrate America's 250th birthday. 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
0: First Timothy 2 tells us, I exhort, therefore, that first of all, supplications, prayers, intercessions, and giving of thanks be made for all men, for kings, and for all that are in authority, that we may lead a quiet and peaceable life. Amen? Just leave us alone. Let us live our quiet, peaceable life in all godliness and honesty. So the Word of God has good instructions on how to be good citizens. And I think this does lend into the idea that Christian Americans should be patriotic. We talked about George Washington. Let's learn a little bit more about Abraham Lincoln.
3: Lincoln was no doubt a genius. For example, when he gave the Gettysburg Address, it only had 267 words in it. But a gentleman by the name of Edward Everett, who was also from Illinois, gave a two-hour oration. Later, he remarked that he wished that he could have captured the essence of what Lincoln did in his maybe three-minute address or less. And you know, when he concluded that this nation under God shall have a new birth of freedom, and that government of the people, by the people, for the people, shall not perish from the earth. What a statement. You know, he wanted to govern his last State of the Union. He said, with malice towards none and charity for all. Lincoln believed in the Bible. Mm-hmm. He talked about that it was the most precious book that had ever been given to man. This is one of the most beautiful memorials in all of Washington, D.C.
0: Yeah. Can you imagine making that decision that he had to make to, even though he knew there would be war, there would be brothers fighting brothers.
3: Right.
0: But to sign the Emancipation Proclamation, to say we all are created equal.
3: Right.
0: We should not have this
3: right.
0: institution that had been around for centuries called slavery.
3: Right.
0: The boldness of that move.
3: Right. And you know, it took the focus from being simply a war to preserve the Union to a war of emancipation, a war of freedom. I really believe that Lincoln thought that people were created equal. Now, he had to deal with this issue, which was so prevalent at the time, but he also made the statement, and it was very prophetic. He said, a house divided against itself shall not stand. And I think he saw the baneful and the harmful effects of what slavery would be. But after the Battle of Antietam, he declared that our focus would be to free the slaves. And no doubt, probably well ahead of his time in so many respects. And for a man to be of limited education, not to be considered erudite and scholarly, what beautiful poetic prose, so to speak, you might call it, that he was able to state that we can still remember many of his sayings, which are inscribed right here in this beautiful memorial.
0: And you know what I love about this? We have these monuments that are fixed in our nation. Our nation is drifting, but these monuments are fixed with so many references to God, to faith, to the scriptures.
3: And he said, if you give the people the facts, he said, our republic will be saved. And I believe that if we can get people educated, you know, our job is to educate, is to advocate, and also to participate.
0: Mm.
3: We've got to participate.
0: We have to.
3: We've got to do our duty. To do anything less, I think, would be sinful.
0: We thank God for Abraham Lincoln, don't we? This next one won't be as popular. Listen, we are to pay our taxes. Why? Because most of our taxes go to really good things. Defending our nation, our military, roads, bridges, airports, all of that's good, good. Some of our taxes go to wickedness, which I hate that. Some of them go to fund abortion. Some of our taxes actually went to aid for Gaza that went into terrorism, to UNWAR, which was a United Nations branch that has been set up just for the refugees of the Palestinians. And that money was going to educate the children of Gaza to hate Israel and to hate the Jews and for in terrorism. But you say, well, then how do we keep that from happening? Vote. Vote. Protest. Complain. Be active. Why do we pay our taxes? Jesus said it. They were trying to trick him. He was in the temple and the Romans were watching. And this was very like tense time with Rome and Israel. And they said unto him when they asked him what, should we pay taxes to Rome? And he said, pull out a coin. They said, he said, whose image is on it? And here they said unto him, Caesar's. And then he said to them, render or give therefore unto Caesar the things which are Caesar's, and unto God the things that are God's. That's a brilliant answer. If he would have, without doing all of that, he would have said, yeah, you should pay your taxes to Rome. The Jews would have been furious. If he would have said, no, you shouldn't pay your taxes to Rome, the Romans would come and have arrested him right then and there. This is evidence of the deity of Jesus. But it also does instruct us that this is a biblical thing for us to do, however much we hate taxes. Proverbs 3:27 teaches us that we are to work for the highest good of all people as Christians. That's why I think it is incumbent for Christians to get involved, to run for office. And it could just be the library board, the school board. It could be for a county board position. Whatever it is, you start there, and then hopefully that trickles up, and we have good and godly people in government. Proverbs 3:27, withhold not good from them to whom it is due when it is in the power of thine hand to do that. That has to do with us individually, corporately as a church, and as governments that control and rule us. Let me go through some of the other founding fathers. Patrick Henry, he was the great American orator who declared to the second Virginia Convention, give me liberty or give me death. Isn't that amazing? He was one of the founding fathers. He served as the first and second post-colonial governor of Virginia. And he said this, it cannot be emphasized too strongly or too often that this great nation was founded not by religionists, but by Christians. Not on religions, but on the gospel of Jesus Christ. Do people know that our founding fathers said stuff like this? I don't think they do. History Channel is certainly not promoting this, are they? For this very reason, peoples of other faiths have been afforded asylum. And that's the beauty of America. We are a Christian nation, but because we don't want a state religion, because that's a disaster, as they found out in Europe and in England, we give, we protect and afford other people of other faiths to also express their faith here too. And you say, well, that's not good because you're allowing people to worship false gods. Well, I don't think you can pass a law to say what god you have to worship, but then if you do, how do you enforce that? And if you do that, you don't know if there's, you don't have real worship, do you? If it's under constraint. So that's the beauty of Christianity, is we get to live it and love people and show what Christ has done for us, and it compels people toward Jesus. You can't force people to be a Christian, but in America, we fight for the freedom of everyone, and I'm grateful to be in a country like that. How about Samuel Adams, another American statesman, one of the founding fathers? He signed the Declaration of Independence and other founding documents. He was one of the architects of the principles of American republicanism that shaped the political culture of the United States. And he said, the rights of the colonists as Christians may be best understood by reading and carefully studying the institution of the great lawgiver and head of the Christian church, which are to be found clearly written and promulgated in the New Testament. An amazing quote by one of our founding statesmen. How about Benjamin Franklin? He was a writer, a scientist, an inventor, a statesman, a diplomat, a printer, a publisher, a philosopher, one of the most influential leaders and intellects of his time, one of the founding fathers, a drafter and signer of the Declaration of Independence, and the first postmaster general, if you care about that. By the way, we have a church historian that's gonna check me on all of this. His name is Fred Wolf. He's actually written books on history. So hopefully I'm getting all this right.
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0: John Jay, a statesman, a diplomat, one of the founding fathers. He was the first Chief Justice of the United States, the second governor of New York. He said, "Providence has given to our people the choice of their ruler, and it is the duty as well as the privilege and interest of our Christian nation to select and prefer Christians for their rulers." Incredible. How about more modern presidents? How about Teddy Roosevelt, the 26th president? "The teachings of the Bible," he said, "are so interwoven and intertwined with our whole civic and social life that it would be literally impossible for us to figure to ourselves what life would be if these teachings were removed." Woodrow Wilson, the 28th president of the United States, he said, "America was born a Christian nation. America was born to exemplify that devotion to the elements of righteousness which are derived from the revelation of Holy Scripture." The 31st president of the United States, Herbert Hoover, said, "American life is built and can be alone survive upon the fundamental philosophy announced by the Savior 19 centuries ago." So let me just wrap it up by saying this. Our patriotic duty as Christians, as Americans, the Lord wants us to be a light unto the government. We need to be a light to the government. We need to pray for the government. We need to be active. If they're considering a bill, which they did in this last term, to regulate homeschooling and Christian schools, we should protest, and many did. We need to continue to do that, to be a light. Sometimes we just need to educate our lawmakers. They don't even know. Some of them don't even know what the Bible says on stuff. All we have to do is sit down in love and talk. And I've done that a number of times with our state and federal leadership. We have lost our heritage. We must get Christianity back into government. You say, "I thought you said we shouldn't have a state religion." No, we should not have a state religion. But that doesn't mean that those in government shouldn't be Christians and godly people. Because that ideology, the worldview of Christianity that our nation was founded on, will flow through into those laws and make them more line up with the Word of God. So getting Christianity back into our government, our schools, and in our society. Isaiah 5:20 says, "Woe to them that call evil good and good evil, and put lightness for darkness for light, and light for darkness, that put bitter for sweet and sweet for bitter." So we have an obligation as Americans to be involved and to be patriotic. But ultimately, folks, after I've said all that, let me say this. We have to remember, this world and this country are not our home. We're sojourning. We're actually, the Bible says that we're citizens of heaven. We must live for that, for our conversation. Our citizenship is in heaven, Philippians 3:20 says. "For whence also we look for the Savior, the Lord Jesus Christ, who shall change our vile body that it may be fashioned unto His glorious body, according to the working whereby He is able even to subdue all things unto Himself." And that is going to be amazing, isn't it? When we are in heaven as citizens of heaven, and we're going to finally see a government that is always right. Always right. Because we're going to be governed by God Himself. Here's your question. Is your citizenship in heaven? Are you positive if you died today that you're going straight to heaven? I'm going to end with one last clip. This is how we wrapped up Your Secret to America's Greatness at one of the most important places in the United States of America. This is where I really think we can find the secret to America's greatness.
5: Okay, kids, this is the Arlington National Cemetery. And there are hundreds of thousands of people buried here, people that served for a long time or died in conflict. But I want to show you guys the Tomb of the Unknown Soldier, okay?
6: Okay.
5: All right.

0: What an adventure this series has been. Our grandkids learned that America is great because of its vastness, its natural beauty, its resources, its rivers and oceans, its hard workers, its great minds, its valor, its sacrifice. America is a great nation. And the secret? This country was founded upon God and His Word. This is real history, which cannot be changed. But the hope for the world is not America. The hope for the world is Jesus and His sacrifice for our sins.
1: Can you imagine the sacrifice that Jesus made for us on the cross? Now, do you guys remember those Bible verses that you said on the last episode? One was John 3:16. Do you remember that one? Can you say that one?
2: John 3:16, for God so loved the world that He gave His only begotten Son, that whosoever believeth in Him should not perish but have everlasting life.
1: That's so good. Now, do you remember Ephesians 2:8 and 9?
3: For by grace are you saved through faith, and not of yourself, it is a gift of God, not of works, lest any man should boast.
1: That's it. So those verses, and so many more in the Bible, talk about how we can be saved from sin. And really, that's what the Bible says. We're sinners and we need a Savior. And Jesus made that.

0: having an American passport when we land in Chicago or whatever the first city of entry in the United States is, I have a pass. I have a document that says I belong to this country. And I also have a passport to heaven. And it's nothing I've bought. It's nothing I've earned. It is only because of God's grace through my faith and his gifts, his sacrifice. In other words, I just believed and received eternal life, a passport to heaven. It took the sacrifice of one perfect human being to give us the opportunity to be free from hell, to be free from sin, and to be on our way to heaven. And if you've never put your trust in him, please do it right now. We are so thankful for the freedom that Christ has paid for us. 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
1: I'm Ruth Kramer with Mission Network News. Taliban delegates met with EU officials in Brussels last week to discuss returning deported Afghans. Unknown Nations' Greg Kelly says the Taliban actively targets Afghan Christians. Yet God is sovereign, and Christians returning to Afghanistan have a chance to share the gospel in this closed and unreached country. Unknown Nations has already trained and equipped 800 Afghan Christians secretly serving as gospel workers in Afghanistan. Be praying for the gospel's continued spread. Then the Great Commission is too big for anyone to accomplish alone and too important not to try to do together. How does this happen? Ted Esler with Missio Nexus believes it starts with access to resources and each other. Missio Nexus hosts a fall leadership conference to find common solutions. This year's theme is discipleship, which is a unique challenge in areas that are hostile to faith as the church grows rapidly in countries like Iran. Mission Network News, Service of One-Way Ministries. I'm Ruth Kramer.
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Romans 8:1. There is therefore now no condemnation to them which are in Christ Jesus, who walk not after the flesh, but after the Spirit. 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
1: Chris Reese is the managing editor of the Worldview Bulletin newsletter. He was on my radio program recently to talk about his article, Resurrection and the Fear of Death. In discussing the importance of the resurrection to the Christian faith, he later turns to the futility that secular philosophers experience in attempting to find meaning in life. In 1 Corinthians 15, Paul describes what the gospel consists of by listing two foundational elements. Christ died for our sins, and he was raised on the third day. Both events happened in accordance with the scriptures. This was an early creed used by believers that Paul included in the letter. Chris Reese goes on to quote from secular philosophers who don't believe in God and don't believe in the resurrection of Jesus. Naturalist philosopher Alex Rosenberg answers some of the basic philosophical questions in this way. What is the purpose of the universe? There is none. What is the meaning of life? Ditto. Why am I here? Just dumb luck. Is there a soul? Are you kidding? Another physician talks about trying to resolve his fear of death intellectually, but concludes that it can't be done. Atheist professor Andrew Stark argues that after all the reasoning and all the rationales, I still desperately prefer to be a conscious, healthy human being than a corpse. Who wouldn't? Of course, the resurrection of Jesus does provide hope. The Apostle Peter declares that God has given us a living hope through the resurrection of Jesus Christ from the dead, that your faith and hope are in God. We should be grateful that our hope rests in the historical fact of the resurrection, and this should stimulate all of us to share the good news with others. I'm Kirby Anderson, and that's my point of view.
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It's Crazy Money Day. Hi, I'm Chuck Bentley with the Crown Money Minute. Super Bowl champion Odell Beckham Jr. is an NFL wide receiver. His catching ability made him one of the most recognized players in the league. Now he's getting noticed for what he's been unable to do, manage money. Beckham has earned more than $100 million. He chose an extravagant lifestyle, and he's on the brink of bankruptcy. He blames it on the lack of necessary financial literacy. The 33-year-old now complains about not having enough. Two verses in Proverbs 21 come to mind. The plans of the diligent lead to profit, as surely as haste leads to poverty. And whoever loves pleasure will become poor. 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For help setting your financial priorities, visit crown.org. That's crown.org.

John 5:24. Verily, verily, I say unto you, he that heareth my word, and believeth on him that sent me, hath everlasting life, and shall not come into condemnation, but is passed from death unto life. This is light for your path on Lighthouse Christian Radio.

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2: The Lord Jesus said, if any man thirst, let him come. This is an all-inclusive invitation to the human family. None are excluded except those who exclude themselves. The one condition is, the Lord Jesus said, if any man thirst. You say, I don't thirst. Well, then maybe it wasn't for you. But if you thirst, he says, come to him. He can satisfy you. Isaiah included this in his invitation when he said, ho, everyone that thirsteth, come. And anyone can come to Christ who chooses to come. You have a need and a desire, come.
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3: Back to Genesis with Dr. John Morris, Creation Seminar speaker at the Institute for Creation Research. Dr. Morris, did man come from the chimpanzee?
4: Chris, according to evolution, chimps and man came from a hypothetical ape-like common ancestor, the so-called missing link. Recently, an evolutionist claimed he found clues that the common ancestor of chimps and man walked upright. Therefore, the chimps who live in trees had ancestors which walked upright on the ground. Was evolution from the tree down or from the ground up? Chris, I don't think either ever happened, but you can see the lengths to which evolution must go to salvage their theory and try to accommodate new evidence. Chris, the evidence doesn't support evolution at all. Apes and men were created as is back in Genesis. There have been minor variations in both, but no evolution.
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5: 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It's next on today's Creation Moment. And now, here's our Creation Moment's host, Ian Taylor.
6: For thousands of years, man has applied a huge variety of things to his skin to help injuries heal. By trial and error, he has come up with ointments to keep injured skin moist to assist the natural healing process. Antibiotics were eventually added to these ointments. But until recently, no one has been able to actually increase the rate at which skin naturally heals. That has now changed. Epidermal growth factor is one of the chemicals that God created to help keep the body in working order. Research has learned how to copy the chemicals responsible, and tests have shown that application of the man-made epidermal growth factor can speed the rate at which wounds heal. Studies show that wounds on which epidermal growth factor is used heal about a day and a half faster than normal. That might not seem like much, but when burn victims need many skin grafts, epidermal growth factor could mean the difference between life and death. While all this knowledge of the chemistry of biology, one would naturally assume that man should be able to develop better healing agents than mindless evolutionary processes. But of course, man is not emulating mindless evolutionary processes, but the work of the Creator God himself. The creator of natural epidermal growth factor had the original wisdom to design it and include it in our physiology.
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0: Well, here we are at Chapter 9, which means we're almost finished with this particular adventure of the Sugar Creek Gang and the Pearshell Legend. Oh, there's lots to be told in these last two times we have together, so I'm going to get right to the story. Walter and Julia Gilbert spent the night in the cabin of Webster James, a gentle black man who offered to help them get a mechanic to fix their car that had broken down while they were driving through the deep countryside of Kentucky. Webster's grandmother, Lorraine, lived with him. She was a wonderfully soft-spoken woman who was blind. Much to Walter's surprise and consternation, Julia offered to care for Lorraine James so Webster could bicycle 30 miles into town to get help. In the evening, after Lorraine had gone to sleep, Walter let his feelings be known. And so did Julia.
1: Our Lord walked among publicans and sinners. He healed the sick, and his disciples preached one in Christ. No difference between Greek or Jew.
2: That woman is neither Greek nor Jew. She is Negro.
1: And Moses' wife was an Ethiopian. And now, if you'll excuse me, if you're not getting any rest, I am.
2: Julia, I'm sorry. How can I be so unsympathetic to that blind woman?
1: If she weren't blind, why would you be unsympathetic? My dear, I love you. I will always love you. But this prejudice has brought nothing but separation from those we love and the emergence of part of your personality that is very ugly.
0: This unusual outburst from his wife surprised Walter, and he realized how wrong he was. Julia left him to ponder his attitude, and while alone, he noticed a group of coins mounted in a frame, coins that bore the legend of a pear shell. On the back of the frame was a pamphlet explaining the legend of the pear shell. And while the logs blazed in the fireplace, he settled down to read the amazing story. Meanwhile, back in Sugar Creek, the gang gathered at my house for the prayer meeting about Shorty Long.
3: This sure was a good idea, Bill.
4: It wasn't my idea, it was Mom's.
3: Where is your mom?
4: She's upstairs. She said to call her when we were all here.
5: Poetry's missing.
6: Well, he said he was coming.
4: Then we'll wait.
6: You don't think he decided not to come?
5: Why would he do that?
6: Well, he doesn't like Shorty at all.
4: Who does?
6: What I mean is that he doesn't hide his feelings.
5: Well, I don't think anyone's been hiding feelings. Shorty's been making us all pretty mad. Oh, I bet that's poetry now.
4: Oh, I'll get it.
3: With what everybody's been saying, it's good we're having this meeting.
6: It sure is hard, though. I'm still pretty mad at him.
4: Mom, everybody's here.
5: That was poetry. Dad and I'll be down in a minute.
7: Hi, fellas.
5: Hi, poetry.
3: Good to see you, poetry.
6: I thought maybe you wouldn't come, but I'm glad I was wrong.
7: You were almost right.
6: Huh?
7: I almost wasn't going to come.
6: You weren't?
7: I didn't want to be hypocritical.
8: Hi, fellas. Good to see you.
3: Hi, Mr. Collins.
5: Hi, Mr. Collins.
8: Mrs. Collins will be down soon. What was this about hypocritical poetry?
7: It's just that I'm so mad at Shorty that I'm having a hard time wanting to pray for him.
4: But we're not praying for him. We're praying for us.
7: Huh?
8: Didn't Bill explain?
7: He just told me we were having a prayer meeting so we could help Shorty.
3: Yeah, isn't that what this meeting's about?
8: Well, let's wait until Mrs. Collins gets here.
9: Did someone mention my name? Oh, hi, Mrs. Collins. You sure look pretty.
7: Yeah, you sure do.
9: Thank you, little Jim. Now, I heard my name.
8: I thought you'd like to explain to the fellas what sort of a prayer meeting this is.
9: Oh. Well, Bill?
4: You tell him, Mom.
9: Well, after Bill and I talked the other day, it was clear that you had a hard time being nice to Shorty simply because you didn't like him. And it's hard to pray for someone if another part of your mind is saying, I don't like him. So I thought it might be a good idea if you all got together and prayed that the Lord would change your feelings.
7: Oh, that makes sense. I was feeling hypocritical because I had a hard time praying for Shorty when the only thing I wanted to do was give him a good hard punch in the nose.
5: We all felt pretty bad.
7: But praying that the Lord would change my feelings, I guess that's the best way.
9: And that's why we're all here. Ted thought it would be a good thing to read what the Lord said about your enemies. Mm-hmm. Do you all have your Bibles?
6: Yes, yeah,
3: I've got mine.
6: Yes.
9: Ted?
8: All right. Let's all turn to Matthew 5:43. Big Jim, what would you say to reading verses 43 right to the end?
3: Sure. Let's see. Ye have heard that it hath been said, Thou shalt love thy neighbor and hate thine enemy. But I say unto you, Love your enemies, bless them that curse you, do good to them that hate you, and pray for them which despitefully use you and persecute you, that ye may be the children of your Father which is in heaven. For he maketh his sun to rise on the evil and on the good, and sendeth rain on the just and on the unjust. For if ye love them which love you, what reward have ye? Do not even the publicans the same? And if ye salute your brethren only, what do ye more than others? Do not even the publicans so? Be ye therefore perfect, even as your Father which is in heaven is perfect.
8: Thanks, Big Jim. You know, as you were reading that, I was thinking how hard it is to love your enemy. You don't think about it much, because you're usually around people you care about. But when that does happen, it's hard. And the best course to take is to pray for yourself, that Christ will just fill your heart with so much love that there's no room to let in any feelings of hate.
6: We haven't been doing that. I've been just like Bill, praying that Shorty would get saved, but not praying that I would like him. No wonder he hasn't seen any love through us.
4: Yeah, I feel pretty bad about all this.
5: Yeah, we all do.
9: Well, then, what do you say we all bow our heads and each one pray that the Lord will start working in your heart to fill it with love for Shorty? It's just a beginning, but I believe if you fellows pray every day about this, you're going to see some changes. Changes that'll come real soon.
5: I want to pray, Mrs. Collins.
9: All right, little Jim, then you start.
4: I'll be next.
6: Then me.
4: And me.
6: And I'll go after Big Jim.
8: Mrs. Collins and I will close in prayer. Little Jim?
5: Okay. Dear Heavenly Father, I guess you know why we're all here. And this time it's not to pray for Shorty, but to pray that you'll help us to like him.

0: Your car should be ready in another couple of hours.
1: Thank you very much.
0: I appreciated you helping me with my grandmother.
1: It was really Julia.
0: I'll have to thank her, too, then. Where were you folks coming from?
1: We're from Richmond, as I told you. We were visiting my son and his family in Sugar Creek.
0: Sugar Creek?
1: Huh?
0: Why, a cousin of mine just moved there. He's a printer.
1: Oh, really? Then it must be he who was staying at the motel my son owns.
0: Well, isn't this a small world?
1: Yes.
0: Have you seen his print shop? I plan to go up there and see him soon. My grandmother and his grandfather were, well, you know, they saw many an adventure together.
1: Well, I'm sure he'll do fine in Sugar Creek. The town's growing.
0: He always wanted to have his own print shop. Does he call it the Pear Shale Print Shop?
1: Yes, he does. That's where I heard that before.
0: I beg your pardon?
1: Last night I noticed the coins on the mantle of your fireplace.
0: Mm-hmm.
1: I took the liberty of reading the pamphlet taped to the back of the frame, and I kept thinking I had heard the term pear shell before, but I couldn't place where.
0: Ah, then you know the importance of it.
1: It's a very courageous story. I'm surprised I hadn't heard it before.
0: Well, it's just now surfacing. It's always been a part of history, but it's only now that that part of history has ever been told. Those coins belong to my grandmother.
1: She was one of the slaves who escaped?
0: No. She was part of a group that stayed in the South to organize the runaways. Her group was discovered, and she was punished.
1: You mean?
0: She's been blind since she was 20 years old.
1: But who would do such a thing?
0: It was an ugly war. And unfortunately, prejudice still is very much alive. But Grandma is a very unusual woman. Those coins represent many years of fighting for equality. I'm glad you saw them. We don't talk much about that. Grandmother feels it's best to leave that part forgotten.
1: Was compensation given after the war?
0: Oh, no. But as Grandmother says, her compensation was that slavery was abolished.
1: Oh, I'm sorry.
0: Don't be sorry. You didn't start the war.
1: No, but I want to pay you for helping me. I mean, helping Julian.
0: Oh, that's not necessary.
1: Just something. Perhaps your grandmother would like a new quilt or perhaps an easy chair.
0: Mr. Gilbert, you needn't feel obligated to us. I didn't tell you that story to initiate any type of sympathy.
1: No, I know you didn't. I just feel that... Oh, I don't know how to say this, but I feel... Responsible.
0: Responsible?
1: Yes, you see...
2: Mr. James, your grandmother's asking for you.
0: We'll have to continue this conversation a little later.
1: Of course.
0: I told your husband your car will be ready in a couple of hours.
2: Oh, thank you. Walter, are you all right?
1: What?
2: I said, are you all right? You look so pale.
1: Julia, did you know that Mrs. James was blinded during the war? She was a slave helping other slaves to escape north. And when she was captured...
2: Oh, horrible.
1: For the first time, I believe I understand what you meant. My son, the ugliness of prejudice. And for someone who truly believes in Christ to hold to such a philosophy. Oh, I've been such a foolish man.
2: No, Walter, no. It couldn't be helped. All your life, you've been told a certain way of life.
1: Yes, but I never took the time to examine what was happening. Oh, I've heard of incidents, but seeing Mrs. James...
2: Darling, let's not talk about this. You're only getting upset.
1: I think it's time I did get upset, Julia. We're going back to Sugar Creek.
2: What?
1: We're going back, and I'm going to apologize to my son, explain to Dragonfly, and make amends with the Blakes.
2: Well, all right, dear, if that's what you want.
1: It is what I want, Julia. But most important, I believe it's what the Lord would have me do.
2: I love you very much, Walter.
1: What prompted that heartwarming oath?
2: Just one have to have a reason.
1: Julia, I want to do something for the Jameses. I don't know what. Perhaps the Blakes can tell us.
2: The Blakes?
1: That's it.
2: What?
1: It's a wonderful idea. I'm surprised I didn't think about it before.
2: Walter, what are you talking about?
1: It'll be such a surprise.
2: What will be a surprise, dear?
1: What, dear?
2: What are you talking about?
1: I'm talking about making amends. That's all, dear. Making amends. know all of you are sitting by your radios and wondering what the surprise is that Walter has up his sleeve. Well, I can assure you that the next time we're together, you'll know. But for now, I'm going to have to say goodbye to you and to this Sugar Creek story and all my favorite characters created by Paul Hutchins. So until our next get-together, may the Lord bless you and keep you. And remember, every day I'll be praying for you.

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We greet our friends everywhere with Chapter 20 of Thunder in the Heather, the story of John Knox. This is another in the series, Stories of Great Christians, and is brought to you from the Moody Bible Institute in Chicago.

0: Our plans to prevent the marriage of Mary to Darnley have failed, Lord Ochiltree.
1: Aye, but there is much still to be done.
0: You feel we can protest the marriage?
1: We must. It is an affront to every man, woman, and bairn in Scotland. Do not give up hope, Glencairn.
2: Your efforts will come to naught but grief, ye and the lords that join with ye.
1: Elizabeth of England is inflamed at the marriage. It threatens her position as queen, since Darnley is second in line to her throne after Mary. It does not make for a steady throne to have the two closest in succession married.
2: England will not help ye if ye rise against the queen. England lends a hand only to the winning side.
0: Then we will be the winning side.
1: We should get a great number of nobles to support us. Mary has rejected the advice of her council. Listen only to the Italian Riccio, who is a fool. Now she has married a Romanist as well. And it is a sure thing that she is determined to refuse help to the Reformed Church in Scotland.
2: A fact which I have shouted from St. Giles for 4 years.
0: Knox, can you not halt that tongue of yours from doom for a spell?
2: Nay, I cannot. I look out on the streets of Edinburgh, and what do I see but poverty and grief? The people are so much in want themselves, they cannot help the preachers. And as a result, the preachers of the Word of God have been dying of hunger in the very streets. And in the palace of Holyrood, the queen dances and marries and feeds her fat priests from her own table.
1: This is why we must rebel.
2: Yeah, there'll be few that will follow you.
0: I believe you're wrong, John Knox. The country may lie in confusion, but we should get much support all the same. We'll raise a body of nobles to protest the rule of Mary, depose her, and by acts of Parliament, accomplish those things that we have beseeched from Mary these 4 years.
1: Money for the churches.
0: Food and clothing for the preachers and their families.
1: Churches built where they are needed.
0: And repaired.
1: The book of discipline enforced in Scotland with punishment of wrongdoers and Romanists.
2: It's not the time. The realm is rocking like a cup in a tub, and everyone inside hanging on for life itself. There'll be no running around and making a storm in days like this.
0: We will rise up against this queen and free Scotland a second time from Roman power.
1: Where are you going, John?
2: To St. Giles. It's time for church.

0: Come to the window, Henri. It is a glorious morning.
1: I can't.
0: Why not?
1: I'm too tired.
0: Prince Henri, Earl of Darnley, come here.
1: No.
0: Je ne tente. I am going to get ready for mass.
1: Oh, very good. The realm would rejoice to hear those words.
0: What is the matter with you today?
1: Nothing. Oh, now my eyes. Pull the drapes.
0: Look, Henri. Isn't Edinburgh a lovely city, really?
1: No, indeed. A few more centuries, it may be even civilized.
0: You'll get to like Scotland, Henri.
1: I certainly hope not.
0: What do you mean?
1: My pretty, I hope I won't be here long enough to get to like it.
0: Do you really think we will rule in England?
1: No, yes. Elizabeth has no heirs, no plans to marry. And with her temper, she can't live long.
0: Queen and King of Scotland and England.
1: You mean King and Queen of England and Scotland.
0: You are ambitious for yourself, husband.
1: No, not for myself. For us both, my dear. I was only jesting.
0: I hope so. Do not forget, I am first in line for the throne of England. You are second.
1: Oh, my love.
0: I trust I am your love, and not your ambition.
1: Marry, please.
0: I have defied lords and people to marry you. Even Elizabeth of England. There are not five men in Scotland that support me now. And I dare not call a parliament for fear of what would be done to me. All this for you. And you talk of being king of England?
1: Oh, my, where is that coming from?
0: St. Giles. It is the church of my dear friend, Mr. Knox. Why don't you go and hear him preach?
1: I say, I hear he has wagged his tongue at every noble in Scotland.
0: Save you?
1: Yeah, that's right. Well, I expect I will go.
0: He would tear you to shreds.
1: Would he really? Oh, jolly. Ring for the valet, Mary. You must dress me in a hurry if I'm to be there on time.

0: Come, my people, enter thou into thy chambers and shut thy doors after thee. Hide thyself for a little while until the indignation pass over. Grant unto us, O Lord, to repose ourselves in the sanctuary of thy promise until that thou thyself appear to the comfort of thy afflicted and to the terror of thine enemies. Let the children of God hide in prayer while the fury of the world spends itself, knowing that in the end all cruel persecutors will receive their just reward, and God's troubled people will enter into his peace. Days of trouble are ahead for this realm ruled by babes. Aye, babes that are to Scotland as Ahab and Jezebel were to the children of Israel. And as the storms of hell break upon this land, the children of God in Jesus Christ must hide under the shadow of the Almighty until the tempest is past. We must not dismay that the Kirk seems confounded and the nobles divided against themselves, and all against the Queen and her husband.
1: It is a delector I composed to the Emperor of Germany, madame. What do you sign?
2: Hand me the pen. Perhaps I should have signed your name as well. David Riccio, chief advisor to the Queen of Scotland.
1: I have earned the hatred of every man in Scotland and at court for serving you, your majesty. Yet, it is a smaller price to pay for your favor.
3: Mary, I must tell you how beautifully my...
4: I beg your pardon.
2: Tell me about your oars, Henri.
4: No, I wouldn't possibly think of interrupting. You're obviously well entertained without me.
5: Your majesty, may I speak with you?
2: Come in, Lord Boswell. You are my last Scottish friend. I should not refuse you an audience.
5: I have the lords who raised a rebellion against you in custody.
2: What are their names?
5: The leaders are Lords Glencairn and Ochiltree.
2: Ochiltree? Mr. Knox's father-in-law?
5: Aye.
2: And Knox? He must have had a hand in this.
5: No, madame. There is proof that he warned the men against their plots.
2: How many lords were involved, and how many armies?
5: 7 lords only, with their lieges.
2: Only 7? And their complaint?
5: The royal marriage, madame.
2: Banish them from the realm, and all their supporters among the nobility.
5: Yes, madame.
2: I shall be released from my bondage to my Protestant lords. In Europe, war has been declared on Protestantism, and the heretics are being hunted down. Why not so in Scotland?
1: Perhaps not yet, madame. The banishment of the lords will be enough of a ferment in this land.
5: Ferment it will cause. The Scots are thick and do not much brook separation.
2: But I think banishment is best. Do you not think thus, David?
1: Yes, indeed, madame.
5: If that is all, madame, I excuse myself.
2: Lord Boswell, you have done me a great service. You must not leave so coldly. Sit down and have some wine with us.
5: A glass with you would be sweet, my queen, but I must decline this present invitation.
2: Good day, Lord Boswell.
5: Your majesty.
1: You see, your grace, everyone at the court hates me.
2: Oh, no, David. Boswell is a Scot and a Protestant for all his loyalty to me. The others at court are jealous of you, but they will get used to you, and I need you.
1: Then I will serve you if it mean my life.
2: Oh, we are too grave. I shall ring for supper. The Countess of Argyll is to join me, and so shall you.

0: Majesty, a group of masked men have subdued the guards and speed to your chamber.
1: Oh! What is the meaning of this? How dare you men come here with masks and swords?
2: We mean no harm to your Majesty. It is Riccio.
3: No, it cannot
4: come
3: be.
4: Come with us, Riccio.
3: No, do not touch me. No. Save me, your grace. Do not let them take me. Help me.
4: Look
3: please.
4: At him, clutching a skirt like a baron. Come on, you.
1: No, stop! Let him free! Me. I command you! Let him go!

0: Come to the square. There is a public announcement. Riccio has been murdered and the Protestant nobles have taken possession of the palace. John!
1: Go and bring the news home. I haven't the heart.
0: But I thought this would cheer you. This might be a good sign for the church.
1: Bring the news back, Margaret.
0: I will, my dear. I won't be long.
1: Almighty God, whose hand moves as the lightning across the sky, I give thee thanks for the just death of this vile knave, who, having no heart for thee, turned the heart of the queen to severely oppress thy people. But I pray also for my own vile heart, for in youth and age, and now, after many battles, I find nothing in me but vanity and corruption. Pride and ambition assail me on the one part. Covetousness, malice trouble me on the other. And although I give thee thanks for using my tongue to set forth thy glory, yet I rest only in thy mercy and in the obedience and death of my Lord Jesus Christ. But I have not found justice and truth among all the sons of men, and my heart is weary. To thee, therefore, O Lord, I commend my spirit and thirst to be released from this body of sin.

And so we conclude Chapter 20 of Thunder in the Heather, the story of John Knox. This has been another in the series Stories of Great Christians, and was produced in the radio studios of the Moody Bible Institute of Chicago.

0: You know, many of us, when we got saved, we came out of the tomb with the grave clothes on. And you know, that is true. You had some things that in your life, and they didn't leave immediately. You had some old loves. You had some old language. You have some old lust. You might even think that you're not saved because you still have the grave clothes on. That doesn't mean you're not saved. You've got to grow in the grace and knowledge of our Lord and Savior Jesus Christ. Maybe you got saved and you hit your thumb with a hammer and out came those old words. And you wonder, Lord, have I been saved at all? Yes, if you trusted Jesus. If you have experienced, exercised faith in Jesus, then you're saved. But what you need to do now is, friend, initiate freedom in Jesus.
1: Profound truth, simply stated. Waiting for you now at profoundtruth.org.
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3: This is American Family News. I'm Robert Thornton. A federal appeals court blocks the firing of 19 intelligence officers assigned to DEI programs. More from Fox's Chris Foster.
4: 17 CIA officers and two with the Office of the Director of National Intelligence were placed on leave in February of last year and told they'd be fired. President Trump ordered an end to the diversity, equity, inclusion, and accessibility initiatives they'd been assigned to. A federal judge eventually last March blocked the firings, saying these were career officers in the wrong place at the wrong time and should be given a chance to appeal or apply for other jobs. Now a panel of the Fourth Circuit Court of Appeals in Virginia upholds that ruling 2-1.

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1: Well, hello, good neighbor, and welcome to the broadcast today. I'm sorry. I am so glad that you're with us and looking forward to a grand time together. Genesis 19 today. Powerful, powerful text. Are you having a good day? I hope that you are. Rejoice in the Lord sometimes. And again, I say rejoice. No, not sometimes. Rejoice in the Lord always. And I hope that you're rejoicing in God today. Here's a great song, Each One. Reach One. That's from North Valley Baptist Church. The ensemble, they sing for us right now. Pardon me. Let's all reach somebody for Christ. God's going to put people in your path today, my path as well. And let's try to pass them a gospel track and witness them to the glory of God.

You know, there's a fact in the Bible that whatever happens in my life, God has already been there. God knows. God knows about everything you're going through today. God knows about it. No mistakes with God. No uh-ohs with God. God's not sleeping. He never slumbers nor sleeps. He's watching his children. He knows everything. He knows the end from the beginning. He's the Alpha and the Omega. God's already there. We have the family trio singing for us, the Felix trio. They're a blessing. I think they'll be a blessing to you.

0: We have the story of Lot today. I want to back you up to chapter 13. You know this story. Pardon me. But in Genesis 13, the Bible said he pitched his tent toward Sodom. But the men of Sodom were wicked sinners before the Lord exceedingly. You know, there's going to be a progression. All he did was he saw that this well-watered land, he goes, I want that. And he pitched his tent towards Sodom. So every morning he'd get up, he'd stretch, he'd look down into Sodom. Well, it won't take long before Sodom gets in him. Chapter 14, look at verse number 12. And took Lot, Abraham's son, brother's son, who dwelt in Sodom. So he's looking towards Sodom. Now he's dwelling in Sodom, but chapter 19, where we are today. And there came two angels to Sodom at even, and Lot sat in the gate of Sodom. He went from looking towards Sodom to residing in Sodom, and now he's a political leader in Sodom. This man grew up in Abraham's home. He knew better. And he's in the gate. He's in a political position. And he said, behold, now my lord's turn in. I pray you your servant's house and tarry all night. Wash your feet and you shall rise early and go your ways. But they said, nay, we abide in the streets all night. Men love darkness rather than light because their deeds are evil. And they pressed them greatly and they turned into him. Before they laid down, the men of the city, even the men of Sodom, compassed thy house round about, both the young and old. And they called Lot and said, where are the men which have come to thee this night? See, they were wicked. They were men that had fallen in love with the men. He said, we want these men. We want to defile these men. And Lot went to the door and said, shut the door after him. I pray you, brother, do not so wickedly. It was wickedness they were trying to do. I have two daughters. And he's going to sell his daughters. They pressed him more, and they said, no, we want those men. They pulled Lot into the house and shut the door, and the men smote with blindness, both small and great. You know, how do you get to a point where you're now a political leader in a city? A political leader in a city, and now you live so godless. I think of my dear, dear, dear friend, Ro Khanna. He's our congressman here. And I remember when he ran for office and he brought me back to Washington, D.C. twice for President Trump's two of his prayer breakfasts with religious leaders across the nation. It was incredible. I witnessed him for about an hour one night on a Friday night. My wife witnessed him for an hour and a half. He was so kind, so good. I remember his first baby being born, second, now the third. But that man he's gone. He's standing for these people that are so wicked. He is against everything of righteousness. How'd that happen? Well, you pitch your tent towards Sodom. And from pitching your tents, you're going to reside in Sodom. And from residing in Sodom, you're going to be a political leader. And his whole life, he's a good man. I love him. I love him. I've got a cell phone number. I can call him today. He's my congressman. We've talked many times. But he is corrupting himself. He's a good father, a good husband. But he's corrupting himself with unrighteousness. And I want you to pray that he'd get saved and come to know Christ as a Savior and everything be changed. Of course, his party won't have him anymore. But he's going to have a change in his life. And child of God, what change does God? Are you in Sodom today? Are you looking towards Sodom today? Are you lusting after the world, the flesh, the devil? Or are you in Sodom today? Are you leading in Sodom today? You're going to have to make that decision in your life. I'm going to have to make that decision in my life. Take my life and let it be consecrated, Lord, to thee. I want God to take my life. I want what it says on my pulpit, that in all things he might be preeminent, not my world, not the flesh, not the devil, but that he may be preeminent. I want you to pray for me that I'd crown him King of Kings and Lord of Lords in my life today. I want to pray for you that you would crown him King of Kings and Lord of Lords in your life, that he guides you, he direct you, he'd give you direction. Father, I want to thank you so much for our listeners. And I know all of them face the world every day. They face the flesh every day. Their flesh is bent on doing wrong, and they face the devil every day. Once again, Roloff used to say, I face Satan this morning. I battle him all the day long. God, help us to resist wrong and resist the devil, knowing that he always will flee from us. Give us a day of victory in the Christian life is my prayer. We ask this prayer in Jesus' precious name. Amen.
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0: As America approaches the 250th anniversary of our nation's founding, we pause to remember the blessings of God's hand upon our country and the Christian principles that shaped its earliest foundations. While we thank God for our heritage, we are reminded that every generation must seek the Lord for itself. The greatest need in America today is not a political revival, but a spiritual awakening. Join Scott Pauley now as we open God's Word and discover why, more than ever, it is time to seek the Lord.
1: For the next couple of days, I would like to talk to you about the Christian and his country. You know, I believe that if you're the right kind of Christian, you'll be the right kind of citizen. But the question remains, what is the greatest thing you can do for your nation? What is the eternal impact that a believer can make in the country in which he lives? And so, I want to take you to one Old Testament story and then one New Testament scripture. Today, we begin with the Old Testament story. And before you find the story itself in the book of Genesis, let me just read a summary to you from 2 Peter chapter 2. The Bible says in 2 Peter 2 verse 5 that God spared not the old world, but saved Noah, the eighth person, a preacher of righteousness, bringing in the flood upon the world of the ungodly, and turning the cities of Sodom and Gomorrah into ashes, condemned them with an overthrow, making them an example unto those that after should live ungodly, and delivered just Lot, vexed with the filthy conversation of the wicked. For that righteous man dwelling among them in seeing and hearing vexed his righteous soul from day to day with their unlawful deeds. The Lord knoweth how to deliver the godly out of temptations and to reserve the unjust unto the day of judgment to be punished. Now, isn't it unique that God connects Noah and Lot? Two Bible characters, one famous, one infamous. They're separated by 400 years, so they are not in the same time period. They're divided by geography, and yet God connects them. They're connected in the book of Genesis at the beginning of the Bible. They're connected in 2 Peter 2 at the end of the Bible. And then it is as if God is connecting them to us, because you'll remember that the Lord Jesus Christ used their names and their time periods in Luke chapter number 17 as well to talk about the time period just before the Lord returns. Why does God give us the story of Noah and the story of Lot? Well, I believe there is a number of reasons. First of all, there's a comparison between them. Both of them lived in evil days, and we live in evil days. There's also a contrast. Noah spoke, and Lot was silent. Which one are you, may I ask? Are you the person speaking up for truth and righteousness, or are you the person that's silent, staying behind the scenes, not wanting to rock the boat? You see, every one of us is either Noah or Lot in our day. But here's the great conclusion I've come to about these two men and why God connects them. Through both of them, God is saying to us, we are responsible for the world in which we live. We are responsible for our generation. We are responsible for our nation. You see, Noah was accountable for the testimony he gave in his day. And Lot was accountable for the testimony he gave in his day. And yes, you and I are going to be accountable for the testimony we give in our day. Not everybody gets to choose where they live. We don't choose when we live. We don't get to choose what the culture around us is doing while we live. But we do choose how we are going to live there. And Lot made a bad decision. His story is found in Genesis chapter number 19. You should read it for yourself again. It's truly a sad story. And though it's a negative story, it has tremendous truth positively for us to apply. You see, sometimes you learn what not to do from certain people. Lot's great failure was not in what he did so much as what he did not to do. Lot was a believer. The Bible calls him a just man and a righteous man. Well, that's only true of a man who's a true believer. So he was saved. That's a reminder to me that it's not enough just to say you're saved. Perhaps you know the Lord Jesus as your Savior. I'm glad, but what are you doing to bring others to a saving knowledge of Jesus Christ? Here was Lot. He was a man who had a great heritage, no doubt about that. Remember, Uncle Abraham had taught him a great deal and had exemplified a life of faith. We have received a great Christian heritage. But the issue is not what have you been handed. The issue is what are you going to leave behind when you're gone? We know that Lot had a conscience. We just read a moment ago that he was vexed by the filthy conversation of the wicked. It's one thing to hate the darkness around you, and it's another thing to pierce it with light. There are many Christians who are bothered by the evil and wickedness in our nation. But what are we doing? Are we spectators? Are we participants in this spiritual battle? And then I've got a pretty good idea that Lot was even a kind man. He was probably a gracious man. You remember his hospitality that he showed to the two strangers that showed up at his door and the treatment of those two men. He tried to protect them. And yet the sad fact remains that Lot made no difference in Sodom. Sodom was not saved because there was no salt and no light in Sodom. If Lot had simply done what a follower of God should do, I have no doubt in my mind, based on what Jesus said in Luke chapter 17 and Matthew chapter number 11, that Sodom would have remained, that somebody would have believed. So what are the three things that Lot did not do that we should do? Well, let me give them to you quickly. Number one, Lot did not use his influence for God. Lot had influence. Everybody has influence. But in Genesis chapter 19, when the angel showed up in Sodom, Lot was sitting in the gate of Sodom. Do you know what the gate of Sodom was? That was a place of authority. It's where the governmental leaders sat. This is a man who had influence but refused to use it for God. And I want to say to you as a believer, the only way we can advance the gospel is not with force. You can't make people believe. But the weapon God has given us is our own influence. God always has a people. And God gives them influence, but they must take it and they must use it. And I want to ask you personally, what are you doing with the influence God has given you? And maybe you think, well, my influence is small, but use the influence you have. See, there's a ripple effect. As we are obedient, God gives us more influence. We live in a world where everybody's trying to get more influence and trying to build a larger platform. Maybe what we need to do is just use the influence we already have. Start where you are to influence others for God. Secondly, not only did Lot not influence others for God, but secondly, he did not instruct his own family. I would argue that perhaps his greatest failure was in his own home. See, that's where influence begins. And the quickest way to lose a nation is lose your family. His son-in-laws, they mocked him. They mocked his faith. Your family knows. You see, the battle in our nation is not won in the houses of government. It's won in our house. It's won with our own homes. You see, no one is a better Christian than the Christian they are in the privacy of their own home. His son-in-laws mocked him. His daughters were corrupted. Long before Lot ever offered them up, they had already been corrupted. Long before they ever sinned in great immorality in the mountains outside of Sodom, they had already been defiled. He lost his children. And then his wife turned back. You remember in Genesis 19:26, she looked back and she became a pillar of salt. Think of this. She became the very thing they refused to be, salt. That's why Jesus said, remember Lot's wife, a woman who was more in love with their life than she was with their Lord. So I want to challenge you today. Use your influence and instruct your family. Talk to your own family about faith in God. And then finally, Lot failed to intercede for others. There's no record that Lot ever built an altar. Everywhere Abraham went, he built an altar. In fact, Abraham even prayed for Sodom. Do you remember that in the previous chapter? And yet, he was praying from outside the city. No one inside the city was praying. We fuss and we complain and we grumble about the wickedness around us, but do we pray? Who's praying for Sodom? Who's praying for your city? Moses interceded for Israel. Jeremiah wept over Jerusalem. Jesus prayed for Jerusalem. Paul stood in the gap for his people. But who is praying for your town, for your state, for your county, and for our nation? This is something that every Christian can do for his or her country. We can use the influence we have for God, we can instruct our own family, and we can intercede for souls. And I want to challenge you to do that very thing today. Friends, Jesus is coming soon, and I don't know about you. I don't want to be Lot. I want to be Noah. May God help us to make our influence count for God while we can.
0: 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There you'll find the book, The Need of Our Nation, which is an excellent resource to share with legislators, community leaders, and members of your church family. 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May God help us to be faithful where He has placed us, to pray for those in authority, and above all, to seek the Lord. Until next time, we hope you will enjoy the journey.

0: Welcome to the intersection of faith and culture. This is Tim Barton. I am joined by my dad, David Barton. And this week, we've been doing all things 250. Normally, Rick Green is with us. But guys, this week, and I'm saying guys, like Rick is still here. He's not. Dad, this week, we've had a bit of a mix-up because we've been traveling so much that somebody's on a plane somewhere, going somewhere for all these events. So a lot of cool things happening. This is Thursday, and our normal Thursday program is Foundations of Freedom Thursday, but this Thursday, this actually entire week, is everything 250. So we are focusing and highlighting on a lot of the 250 projects happening. Dad, you and I right now are up in Washington, D.C. We got to yesterday speak from the main stage at the Celebrate America, the 250 event, which was super fun, but I think it was like 100 degrees. It was like 110 is how it felt. We were on the stage. The sun's right on top of us. We were cooking. And so you very wisely took off your jacket and went out without a jacket and a button up. I kept on my jacket, so my sweat stains of my shirt did not show. But it was so hot. All that to say, we are now up in D.C. for the next couple of days doing lots of really cool and fun events. Actually, some really cool things coming up today in the next couple of days. But we also have a very good friend, a special guest joining us today, Pastor Josh McPherson. And Josh is someone that has been on the program before. We talk about him even more than he's on the program. Josh, before I go through all the things that we love and appreciate about you, let me welcome you. Josh, thanks for being on with us today.
1: It's an honor to be here, and please don't let me interrupt you going on and on about how wonderful I am. So I kick it back to you.
0: So there's this guy named Josh McPherson, who's this amazing pastor in Washington State. Well, Josh, so just 2 days ago, we had Nate Schatzline on with us. We were talking a little bit about some of what happened in Freedom Con up in Washington. This incredible gathering of men, the largest gathering of men for a Christian men's conference since, I think, this was it 2003? Is that the right day?
1: That was the last one in Washington at the Promise Keepers event. That's correct.
0: So you were able to pull off getting 4,700 people there to do something that was an incredibly faith-motivated, faith-driven event. And Josh, we've been talking this week and a lot of things 250 about the influence not just of Christianity in America, but even of pastors, of believers in America. Dad, something you talked about even from the stage today is recognizing that America has been the most free, stable, prosperous nation in arguably the history of the world. That the average length of a constitution in world history is only 17 to 19 years. And we are celebrating 250 years as a nation. And a lot of it has been because of the influence of pastors in the founding of our nation. Tell a little bit of that for a second.
2: Yeah, you know, and even with that, Tim, with all the things that we have at the museum, because I think we've mentioned before, but I'll mention again, we're the only museum that we know of anywhere in the United States that has documents from all 56 signers of the Declaration on display right now where you can see them. Certainly other museums, Smithsonian, National Archives have documents like that, but they don't like the Founding Fathers, and they're sure not going to put it out in a favorable way. So we've got all that up. And with that, one of the other displays we're working on right now in the museum is to show specific sermons and specific pastors that had dramatic impact in shaping the document, the Declaration itself, or the individuals who wrote the Declaration. And so whether it be a Jonas Clark, the pastor at Lexington, it was his church that went out and took on the British in the first fight of the Revolution. And he's the pastor that was so close to John Hancock and Sam Adams, and they were staying with him when Paul Revere came warning the British are coming. He was looking for Hancock and Adams and knew they'd be staying with Pastor Clark, which is right where he wrote. Or you take a Patrick Henry, what a great orator and leader. And he credits all that to the Reverend Samuel Davies. And then you got the Reverend Jonathan Mayhew. A sermon he preached is what the Committee of Three picked up when they created the motto for the United States, July the 4th, 1776. It was right out of his sermon. And then even today, we're thinking about the Reverend John Wise. His sermons were reprinted by Sam Adams from the Sons of Liberty. And three clauses from the Declaration come directly out of that sermon. And so just the impact of pastors in shaping that document, shaping the men who shaped that document, and even the wording of their sermons making it into that document is a pretty strong indication. So that's one of the things that I mentioned today is how that really that spiritual connection. And then you went through, Tim, and showed even founders by name and went through some of them. So that's part of the setup to this is we're getting back to a point where, like Pastor Josh, we've got pastors now who are being able to speak into the community, speak into the civil process. And that's the way it had been from the beginning. And it's nice to start moving back that direction.
0: Well, and Josh, as we come to you, one of the things, too, that's it's worth noting big picture is even during the founding era, not every pastor was a Patriot pastor. And even some of the Patriot pastors, it took them a little bit to figure it out and get on board. And we have now a lot of friends that are leaders in this movement of saying Christians, we have to get engage the culture very strategically and specifically. And some of our friends who are leaders in this movement now, really prior to COVID, they would not have found themselves on this side of the field, like playing on the team that's saying Christians get more involved. So Pastor Josh, for you, what was it that maybe was the motivating factor that said, okay, I can't sit on the sidelines anymore? Was that always kind of in you, or was there a specific thing that motivated you? And what are you seeing now as you are engaging much more in culture?
1: It's always been in my heart. I mean, grew up a Patriot, 4th of July. My mom put up more decorations for 4th of July than she did for Christmas. I mean, that might be an understatement, but we grew up loving our nation, grew up listening to wall builders, Mr. Barton, your material, your stuff. So it was always weird when people would say, well, we don't mix politics and religion, or, you know, two things you don't talk about, politics and religion. I always thought those are like the two most important things, right? So why wouldn't we, A, talk about the two most important things and mix the two most important things, because the one flows from the other? And so it was always strange to me. But then as I, you know, you put your head down, you plant a church, and you're young and you're just trying to do good, get a family going, buy a home, build something meaningful and beautiful and something that contributes to society. Politics didn't interest me. I love talking about it and reading American history and the revolution. I love that era. But I wasn't really interested in politics until COVID, honestly. And then COVID, at least in Washington State, I have some buddies in the Bible Belt who are like, COVID was a 2-week blip on the radar. They don't even remember. But for those in Washington State, I mean, they shut the state down. They closed this. We're first state to close our schools down. It was a misdemeanor to leave your home for months on end at a time. Seattle Seahawks are playing football games. Strip clubs are open. You can buy marijuana and get an abortion. But it was illegal to gather at church and worship and sing songs to Jesus. Literally illegal to sing songs out loud to Jesus. So we found the dark underbelly of what happens when a government runs rogue. And as you've said many times, we've said many times, if you don't have a big God in your worldview, you end up getting a big government that takes over your entire world. And so I realized very quickly that we were in a place in our state where good men had backed away, chosen not to deal with politics, let someone else do that. Well, when the good men step back, it gets filled with lesser men. And so all of a sudden we're behind the eight ball here in Washington, and there's a supermajority in the House and the Senate, and we haven't had a Republican leader for 42 years as a governor, and capital gains and income tax. And all of a sudden you're like, why are people leaving? And they can't afford a home. How come prices are so expensive? And wait, how much did I spend on property tax last? $18,000 last year? Wait, what is that funding? Wait, that's going to fund public schools? How are the state schools doing? Oh, they're a dumpster fire? And you kind of start waking up, looking around, and you're like, holy cow. If we don't get intentional about getting involved in government, guess what? The government is more than happy to get involved with you, and it's rarely good. So I would say for me, it was the COVID event as an acute event in my history where I had to sue the governor to open our church. And it's like that was a new experience for me. I hated lawsuits, and I planned on dying and never being involved in a lawsuit was my goal, and I failed at that miserably because my first lawsuit was rather public. 40 businessmen in a class action lawsuit against our governor, and we did it, Tim, because we're not scofflaws, we're not anarchists, we're not tribalists, we're not scofflaws. We care about rule of law. And so the governor was pretending to make up laws every week in his press conferences because he had taken executive authority over in this crisis, quote unquote. I realized I got to do more work and understand how the law works so I can work within the confines of the rule of law in order to work about and bring about righteousness.
0: Well, and Josh, let me jump in real quick. I want you to keep going with the story, but let me point out that this is an important side note for everybody listening. You still had your God-given rights, even when the governor said you couldn't enjoy them.
1: That's right.
0: We are always able to maintain our God-given rights, but in America, we've always been able to freely enjoy them because they were politically protected. But when you have political leaders that don't have your ideology, that don't support you being able to freely enjoy your God-given rights, then what happens is the people will who are in leadership who oppose those things, they will look for opportunities to come in and say, yeah, you know, really, for the good of the public, we can't let you enjoy your God-given rights. And I say this because in America, a lot of people, I think, come from the position, they go, hey, you know, no, we have these inalienable rights, like we're free. You only get to enjoy your rights as much as they are politically protected. And unfortunately, you, along with so many Americans during COVID, had the wake-up call that there's a lot of people who do not want to politically protect my God-given rights.
1: That's right.
2: I would add to that another word that used to be a big word on this, because this stuff goes in cycles. I mean, some of this was going back in the 80s, 90s, certainly not over COVID. But what we figured out was, if you want to enjoy your God-given rights without penalty, and that was the word we used to use, if you want to enjoy those rights without having any penalty, you better have God-fearing men in there making the policies, because you do have the right to free speech, you have the right to assemble, you have the right to do all those things, except you might find yourself being arrested for exercising the right to assemble. So it's always the penalty. You can always do this stuff, and sometimes they call it civil disobedience, which it's not. You're obeying God over man. Mm-hmm. But if you want to do it without penalty, you better get involved, and you better have enough influence on the system that you can back them off when they start trying to punish you for doing the right thing.
0: So, Pastor Josh, you had to find this out the hard way, and you have ultimately, in my mind, started a movement. You're obviously not the only one doing this, but God has put some wind in the sails of what you are doing. You have started a movement, and the Freedom Con that happened in Washington just a couple weeks ago, not the least of those things. But walk us through a little bit more, and we got to take a break here in a couple minutes, but walk us through a little bit more of, you know, this has to change. And obviously in Washington State, it's a major uphill battle. This is not something that, even as you're getting involved, you haven't changed this yet, but you are maybe like the Sons of Liberty in like the early 1770s. Like you're starting to get people to rally together, that you're starting to have some noticeable opposition to the tyranny, to the ungodliness. So walk us through more of the story. How did you get to where you are?
1: Well, I mean, there's so much there. It was during COVID, we realized that we were going to have to disobey our government to obey God. And that was a huge thing for us, because we're like, we're not anti-government, we're not scofflaws. And so the level of thinking I was forced to do revealed that I had not thought deeply on important things until that point. And I was 42 at the time. And honestly, I think I'm behind on some of these things, Tim. I'll just be honest with you guys. I have not thought as deeply as I should on some of these issues. And so I was forced to. So I didn't come to it nobly. I was just backed into a corner. And I there are many things I am not, but I don't like getting pushed around. And so that kind of triggered me. So we wrote a 110-page position paper. It was a white paper for our church. Had 116 footnotes, and I resolved to know more about COVID than our local health district did. Because if I was going to make a decision that might, quote unquote, put our entire valley in danger, because that's what we were threatened with, you're going to kill the whole valley, I got to do my homework. So we did our homework, 9 lenses to view COVID, theological, medical, historical, legal, this whole thing. And we released that with the opening of our church. The first day we were in our new building, you just saw a couple weeks ago, Tim, was an act of quote-unquote civil disobedience, but we corrected our language, as you noted, Mr. Barton. It's not civil disobedience if you're disobeying a law that was unlawfully put in place. And so we began meeting as joyful freemen. And what hit me, Tim, was if you don't act like a free man, you're not a free man. And if you play along with their games, you start forgetting what freedom feels like, and now you're losing the battle. And so that led to that document. It got disseminated with hundreds of pastors and churches used it then to reopen their church. And then 5 months later, the COVID vaccine mandates came. And I'm not kidding, bro. I was away on vacation. I called into our church. We did a Zoom call. I'm on the screen. And we at church, we said, if anyone here is in danger of losing their job because of the COVID vaccine mandates, please come back in an hour and we'll have a meeting about it. 586 people showed up at that meeting.
2: Wow.
1: That's a core of our church.
2: Wow. I
1: mean, you know, and so what the state did was they said, if you have to have your pastor sign off on the document saying
0: religious exemption.
1: Yeah, religious exemption. And our attorneys were telling us, you can't sign for someone else's conscience. That literally violates the whole point. And so the state was asking us to do something that wasn't legal. So we'd wrote another 150-page white paper on the illegality of these vaccine mandates. So I'll put it this way. Trying to pastor my people through the acute local state-driven crisis is what put me in this situation. So I just didn't like, oh, I love reading about legal things, let's talk about it. I was trying to pastor my church faithfully. That's how we got there. That then triggered a series of events where I realized pastors weren't being bold, pastors weren't being courageous, and pastors were using the excuse of obeying the state to excuse what I felt was a dereliction of duty when it comes to teaching their people a public theology that actually serves the government that they're called to give or withhold consent to.
2: You know, Josh, what you described is really interesting, because as you were doing that, I was thinking, hey, that's what the founding fathers did, because they had these grievances and the British were telling them to do certain things. And they would write these kind of white papers, said, no, here's British law, here's British tradition, here's where we are as believers. Yeah. And they would go through, and Sam Adams did this thing where he approached it, here's where you are, your rights as Christians, your rights as colonists, and your rights as citizens. And kind of went in from that three direction. That's literally what you're doing. Is what the founding fathers did, was lay out the intellectual framework for people to be able to stand on when they said no to something that was tyrannical.
3: That's exactly right.
0: And this is so good. And Josh, my dad's right. I was thinking also, as you're saying this, of like John Adams, Sam Adams, so many of the founding fathers, they were writing essays at the time, the late 1760s, early 1770s, and often anonymous. They were just doing it to inform people of why the British were wrong, whether it was the appointed governor, the king, whatever it was, in the violation of those rights. So good. Okay, we need to take a quick break. We will be right back. You guys hang out with us. We'll be right back on the Wall Builder Show.
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0: Welcome back to the Wall Builder Show. This is Tim Barton, and this is a Thursday, which is normally Foundation of Freedom Thursday, but today we are doing all things America 250, really all week we are, and we have our very good friend, Pastor Josh McPherson with us, pastor from Washington State. And Josh, you've been talking about kind of what motivated you to get involved, where you really, you were church plant, and you would focus on just trying to help this church grow. You're discipling people, your head was down, COVID hit, it forced you to realize I have to do more. And I want to transition a little bit into some of what happened in your own church, where you are raising up statesmen to literally run for office, but also you just did Freedom Con, and we've talked about it on the program before. We actually on Tuesday with Nate Schatzline talked about this some, but one of the things I think is interesting today is July 2nd. July 2nd is what the founding fathers, at least what John Adams called Independence Day, because July 2nd is when the founding fathers of 1776, the founding fathers voted to declare independence from Great Britain. It was in over the next day and a half that they work on all of the final wording, the language for the Declaration. July 4th, the Declaration presented to the public. So it used to be that July 2nd was Independence Day and July 4th was Declaration Day. I say all of this because one of the things I think that was so impressive to me in the midst of all of the amazing things that happened at Freedom Con, the people you had coming to lead worship and concerts and the speakers and all of the activities, I can only imagine, if we have time, you can tell us of all of the man hours, all of the details. You guys worked so hard for two straight months, and really probably three, to make this happen. But I'm saying all of this. One of the things that happened was the last night you gave a wonderful talk where you were challenging men that we can't just be men that sit on the sidelines and get frustrated, and we're not willing to stand up and do something. And you talked about how the founding fathers were working on doing a declaration, and you and some of your team members, your staff at church, y'all worked on a amazing declaration that you then had people sign. And again, I think it's great that we're having this conversation July 2nd, because literally this is not, this is when 250 years ago, they have voted for independence. Now they're like, hey, so what do we tell people? Like, what are the words? And you were able to write up words for a declaration of independence from George Washington. And the reason is because you were in the town of George, the state of Washington, which was just providentially beautiful. But Josh, when you walk through some of what you did in that declaration and why you thought it was so important that every man of that conference who was willing to come put their name on the line.
1: Well, there's a lot of reasons, Tim. We talked about, you were pointing out the fact that the most logical conclusion for every man who signed the Declaration of Independence was they would be dead within a week. There's something clarifying when a man is willing to put his name on the line for his convictions, even if it means he loses his life. And I think one of the things that's been lost in our day is men have had no way to put their name on the line. And so while our founders were throwing off the bonds of tyranny in a revolution, what's needed today is not to throw off the bonds of a tyrannical government. We love the founding of our nation. We love the Declaration. We love the Constitution. Ours is the work of reformation to reclaim the ruins of old, like Nehemiah's work with the walls of Jerusalem, that have been lost. And so we wanted to be very clear that we're not here as tribalists or anarchists or scofflaws to throw off our government. We're here to remind our government of the lane it's to be in and to call men back to loving the foundations that were laid that you men have given your life to so articulately explain to people were the most profound outworking of a biblical worldview as expressed in a government form, maybe in the history of the world. And so we just had a sense that men were wanting to, well, actually started in D.C., bro. At our last D.C. briefing, we got done that night and we were walking the Jefferson Memorial with you guys. And I was on, like, on Mr. Barton's bus, and you were on the other bus that you guys so generously rented for our pastor group. And about three guys came up to me and they were like, this has been such an awesome day. I want to sign something. I want to, like, put my name on something. And it was just this desire to, like, stand up and be counted. And there's the one signer that you tell the story of. He writes the location of the town he lives in to make sure that if the king wanted to find him, he'd know where to find him, kind of thing. And I want to make sure that I don't get confused with other guys that might have my name. And so we wanted to call men to stand up and be counted, especially in our state. And I realized Olympia is dark because men carrying a light aren't going there. And so it was really a summons to statesmanship, a summons to stand up, be counted. One of the great things about the Black Robe Regiment that you guys have helped me understand is these were Renaissance men. They could shoe a horse. They could cut a tree down. They could build a log home. They could tie off an artery. They could quote the poets and the Stoics. They could have a conversation about philosophy, and they could write a Declaration of Independence. They weren't one-dimensional men. They could kill and skin a buffalo, and they could write poetry, and they could talk about the highest laws of Blackstone's theories of law. So I want to call pastors to that kind of Renaissance kind of man. You got to read deeply. You got to read widely. I mean, we've laughed, Tim. I love you so much. You guys are one of the smartest men I know, but all the text messages I get from you are pictures of hogs you're shooting out in Texas. Like, you're men's men. So we wanted to write something. We called the George Washington Declaration of Freedom, a summons to Christian statesmanship. And it was the best of our ability to articulate how we're feeling about this moment that we are in, so that we're not just firing from the hip, but we're coming across as thoughtful, reflective, intelligent men who are staking our grievances in the Word of God and calling our people back to the Word of God.
0: And Josh, this is something that we're almost out of time. We really don't have time to go very far in this. But the conference you did, again, I think it's one of, it will be looked back, and I think people especially that were there, from that region, they're going to go, man, something spiritually significant happened to that conference. I fully believe that. But one of the cool things is you talked about, maybe we should take this conference on the road. Maybe we should go to some other states. So, and by the way, whether it's red or blue, right? Whether it's really dark or light, every state needs to have people that stand up and maybe sign their name on the line. Actually, what was so cool is you read the entire declaration. And like you just barely teased it. You're like, guys, I'm going to read it. And afterwards, I'm going to give you a chance to sign it. You're like the first paragraph in. And it was
1: thousands of guys. Yeah.
0: Oh, it was like Field of Dreams, right? Like people are just coming out of the cornfields. They're on
1: totally,
0: the, it's amazing.
1: Totally.
0: But all of this to say is there is a move happening right now. And it is, in my mind, a little reminiscent of like another great awakening. And so there's people listening going, okay, if you come to my state, I want to be part, or if you're close to my state, I would be part of this. How can they find out more? Where can they sign up and get more information?
1: So follow me at strongermynation.com or Pastor Josh McPherson on Instagram. If they follow me, follow you, they're going to see it. And they could be prayerfully supporting us. We're going to make an announcement in probably 2 or 3 weeks about a second location we're looking at right now. And if that happens, boy, we'd love to see them there.
0: I love it. Okay, so for everybody listening,

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0: This is the Wisconsin Family Minute. Wisconsin Institute for Law and Liberty recently released a report in their new series, The Wisconsin Education Comeback, a roadmap for student success. Their first report explores how failure to properly prepare educators to teach reading has contributed to falling test scores in K-12 schools. According to Will's press release, they are calling for reform to, quote, strengthen the teacher pipeline and ensure Wisconsin students receive reading instruction grounded in the science of reading, end quote. Daniel Degner, president of Wisconsin Family Council.
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2: 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It can do so many things faster and better than a human. Now, does this mean humans are becoming insignificant or that we aren't unique? Not at all. 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We're unique because we bear the image of the Creator. And we are of such value that God sent His Son to die for us.
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4: Hi, I'm Todd Nettleton, and this is the Voice of the Martyrs Radio. In Ethiopia, Kala was a dedicated communist who reported Christians to authorities. When a fellow student became a believer, Kala had him jailed for 3 months. But everything changed when Kala heard the gospel. After placing his faith in Christ, his former communist friends turned against him. They created a case to have him arrested, accusing him of betraying the government. Kala was imprisoned for 3 years. Yet during that time, God provided a strong Christian mentor who helped him grow in his faith. After his release, Kala felt the Lord calling him to full-time ministry. 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
12: Hello and welcome to Wretched. My name is Todd Friel, your host, and wretch, the song refers to. Today's word is sufficiency. Dr. Adam Tyson, Placerita Bible Church, fellow at Fortis Institute, Way of Manhood podcast. You've got to get it. All the kids, they're just loving it. And it is excellent for the Gen Z young man in your life. Way of Manhood, Dr. Adam Tyson. Today's word is sufficiency. What is this word related to in theological circles?
13: Yeah, it's talking about the sufficiency of Scripture. So everything that we need for life and godliness is found in the Bible.
12: Everything.
13: Everything.
12: Let me put that to the test.
13: All right.
12: Because right now in evangelical Christianity, and this has been going on really for quite a long

0: time that churches that are confronted with individuals who have great needs, mm-hmm. we'll just use the vernacular of the secularists, okay. they have mental health issues.
1: All right.
0: And the pastor, typically when confronted with something that has a label affixed to it, mm-hmm. will go to the drawer, find a card, and give it to the individual to go down the street to get mental health help.
1: Yeah.
0: Because these are things like post-traumatic stress disorder, mm-hmm. bipolar, schizophrenia, depressive, anxiety, mm-hmm. the panoply of issues. They send them off to somebody else. They would say, therefore, the Bible isn't sufficient for those things. How in the world can the Bible be sufficient for these issues that are in the DSM-5?
1: Sure, man, that's a great question. I think our culture sits right there at the crux of this conversation. So the way I understand the scriptures, when it says it's sufficient, that it gives us wisdom and God's wisdom of how to handle life's problems. I mean, let's be honest, people have real problems, and so they need real answers.
0: We don't.
1: We do. We do too. People, including us. Real problems. We need real answers, and real answers are found in the scripture. So what I'm saying is that you have worldly wisdom and you have godly wisdom. So if you're referring somebody to a psychologist, they're not going to try to help meet those problems with Christ or scripture. They're going to try to help meet those problems by building self-esteem, by embracing that situation, sometimes even celebrating that situation.
0: Right.
1: So the way I would approach any of those situations would be lots of compassion, lots of understanding, help me understand what you're struggling with. And then I would frame that whole conversation in the context of sufferings and trials and just say, hey, look, what you're going through is a really difficult situation. Maybe you have been abused. Maybe you are struggling with melancholy, depressive thoughts. Maybe you are struggling with anxiety. Maybe even with PTSD, you're having flashbacks of hard things that have happened to you in your past. And so what I'm saying is God's word in the present can help you think through how to filter those memories, those experiences, and the present day ongoing struggle by helping you set your mind on Christ and on things above where he is. And again, I don't mean to be trite, but that's where it starts.
0: All right, but a lot of pastors would say, but. Yes, they would affirm, I believe the Bible is sufficient, comma, but, which would, I think, immediately indicate, well, if there's a conjunction there, you maybe don't. But these issues that people struggle with, especially the what we would consider more complex, and there are harder cases in biblical counseling, to be sure.
1: Yeah.
0: But we hear something like PTSD. Mm-hmm. It's a disorder. Mm-hmm. It is attention deficit hyperactivity disorder. These mm-hmm. are seemingly scientific terms.
1: Yeah.
0: Therefore, we need to go to the mental scientists.
1: Sure.
0: The Bible doesn't deal with those. What would you say to that pastor?
1: Well, I would say to that pastor that those diagnoses that you mentioned are not diagnosed with empirical data. So they're diagnosed, you know, they're not diagnosed PTSD, ADHD, depression, everything in the DSM-5 is based on subjective data. So it's based on a person's thinking and a person's behavior. And so there's no chemical, there's no blood marker in the blood work. There's no CT scan of the head that you can do. That's not how you diagnose those issues. Those issues are diagnosed.
0: No, I just want to make sure nobody hears. So you're just saying those things aren't real? No, not saying that.
1: Yeah, I'm not saying the symptoms aren't real. I'm not saying there's not real challenge, real struggle. I'm saying that there's no empirical, organic data by which those things are diagnosed.
0: Yeah, that's a big deal.
1: All right, so what that means is we're dealing with a mental abstract concept. And so God's word speaks to how we think, and it speaks to our hearts. And so people with real problems can find real solutions in the scripture. So I would say to them, what you're experiencing is real. What you're experiencing is difficult. What you're experiencing is a major trial in your life. How does God, in his word, encourage Christians to respond to trials? You know, so I would go to James chapter 1, verses 2 through 4. It says, consider it pure joy whenever you face trials of various kinds, knowing that the testing of your faith develops perseverance and character and hope. So what I would try to explain to a counselee is like, I'm really sorry what you're going through, what you're experiencing is real, but the real help that I can offer you today through the Bible is that you can set your mind on things above where Christ is. You can see how God's orchestrated even this great difficulty in your life for His glory and for your good. He wants to grow you through this trial. This is something that He's ordained. He's allowed it to come into your life so that you can grow to become more like Jesus. And that's what Romans 8, 28 and 29 is all about, right? God causes all things to work together for good, verse 29, to conform you into the image of His Son. So that's all of a sudden providing hope. Now, in the midst of my situation, instead of running to a secular counselor who's going to give me a lot of secular ideology that comes from anything but the Bible, you know, that's not real hope, but real hope is found in Christ and found in His Word.
0: But what about those really, like, Bob, we would say that it is observable, because one of the things that I think people are confused about, just to use the term, like mental health.
1: Yeah.
0: I had my understanding of it from cartoons, mm-hmm. you know, that somebody who's like, you know, springs are coming out yeah. and just, no, that's not typically how it manifests itself. It's yeah. an inability to cope, to really find yourself rightly in alignment with reality.
1: Sure.
0: Obsessive thing, whatever yeah. it happens to be. But there are some issues where it's observable.
1: Yeah.
0: You just see it. You know, something sure. is. So a pastor or somebody in a church would say, so come on, Adam, you're telling me the Bible is sufficient for those things?
1: Yeah, I think the Bible's sufficient for everything, because that's what it says. Sufficient for all things, for life and godliness. I think what you're getting at is if somebody has a true medical issue, so let's say they're having a hallucination, or they're having, you know, some activity where they keep scratching themselves, or they keep doing something that would be violent to themselves, there could be a medical explanation for that. So I for sure refer them to their primary care doctor.
0: If it's something biological.
1: Right. So if there is something biological, like they have hypothyroidism, they have a brain tumor, they have early onset Alzheimer's disease, these are actual medical diagnoses.
0: Right.
1: We're for that. What we're saying is if you go to the doctor and you have a clean bill of health and everything's 100% normal,
0: yeah.
1: then what's really going on is something's going on in your inner man.
0: Right.
1: And so that
0: not your
1: inner
0: brain.
1: Man, that's your...
0: Not your brain, your inner man.
1: Yeah, the brain would be the organ in your head. The mind would be what you're thinking, and the mind, the heart, the soul, the inner man, all of that inner, you know, non-material, you have material outer man, and you have non-material inner man. And so when the Bible says it's sufficient for everything we need for life and godliness, we're talking about the inner man issues of what you're thinking and how you're acting. And all I'm saying is that I want to help you think about this situation in the way that God's Word instructs us to think about it. And in that process, there's great hope.
0: Yeah. And because you either believe it's sufficient or you don't. There is a malady that I see very regularly these days in evangelical Christianity. OCD, obsessive thinking,
1: sure.
0: intrusive thoughts.
1: Yeah.
0: How often do you see that?
1: I've probably had at least 5 formal cases of people who were diagnosed with OCD who came in for counseling.
0: Over the course of almost 20 years.
1: Yeah.
0: So that's not a lot.
1: Not a lot.
0: Why am I seeing it all over the place?
1: Well, I mean, I said formally diagnosed.
0: Yeah.
1: So there's a difference between someone saying that they have those tendencies to double check everything and to be a perfectionist and to make sure, did the garage door close? Did the garage door close? Did the garage door close? And they keep checking. A little bit of that's okay. You know, we're conscientious people. We want to be careful. We like to kind of keep our ducks in a row. So a little bit of that could be helpful. That's what you call a type A personality, right? Which could be a lot of positives to that. Where OCD becomes negative is it becomes that strength becomes a weakness to where someone has to check so many times that everything's just in the particular order that they want it, that they can't rest and they can't function unless everything's just right.
0: And how often do you see that? Not diagnosed necessarily, but where they find themselves not able to leave the house, or it affects their driving because they're afraid they're going to run somebody over?
1: I think that there's probably a lot more than are willing to admit. I mean, we had a young man in our church that years ago came in, and he had to see everything in fours. I mean, this was his fixation. Everything, you know, husband, wife, son, daughter, 4 people in the car. And if mom and dad wanted to bring home a 5th person, he would lose it.
0: That was a problem.
1: Throw a temper tantrum.
0: We have to pause this for a moment, but I am certain somebody's going, but you're not helping him understand the four business. I want you to explain in more detail how the Bible does get to that level in a more profound way with Dr. Adam Tyson here on Wretched next.
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4: Books of the Bible. Paul wrote the second letter to the Thessalonians to further encourage and instruct them in the face of persecution. Some Thessalonians feared that they had missed the Lord's return. Paul reminds them that God will punish those who persecute the church, and he will be faithful to return for his people. 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
0: Hello and welcome to Wretched. My name is Todd Friel, your host, and Wretch, the song refers to. Want harmony in your church? There's actually several chapters in the Bible that will help cultivate peace in the context, not just of your church, but in your home. Those verses, Romans 14, 1 Corinthians 8 through 10, a subject that is often misunderstood, and that's to our own detriment, because the doctrine, the understanding of Christian liberty, oh, can that help resolve a lot of squabbles? Dr. Adam Tyson from Placer Rita Bible Church, Fortis Fellow, the subject of Christian liberty. We tend to think smoke and drink and dance and there's liberty. You dance, I don't. Yeah. We can get along. It's much deeper than that, isn't
1: sure.
0: it? Christian liberty.
1: Yeah.
0: And we tend to forget this doctrine because it is confusing.
1: Yeah.
0: Because it is about the weaker brother, the stronger brother, and we often see this get abused. Mm-hmm. Oh, you don't want me to exercise my liberty. You're the weaker brother.
1: Yeah.
0: So it could be that you're actually right and you're confronting me in a sin, mm-hmm. or it could be that you actually are the weaker. Let's yeah. talk through the issue because sure. it really can bear fruit if understood rightly. First Corinthians 8 through 10, the longer treatment, Romans 14, mm-hmm. kind of a Cliff's Notes version. Mm-hmm. What were they dealing with in at that time, the Romans, that we would probably consider strange, but it's perfectly applicable to us today? Sure. What was the issue?
1: Yeah, the issue is meat sacrificed to idols.
0: Right.
1: So there would be some pagan type of religions where they would take meat and then they would sacrifice it to an idol in order to purify the meat to get all the demons out of it. And so it was a paganistic practice of worship and then of eating. And then sometimes sin could be involved even in that pagan worship. So the issue was, should Christians eat that meat? Because mm-hmm. then they would take the meat and sell it at a discount at the meat market. Mm-hmm. And then the question is, can a Christian go buy that meat, which was used in a pagan ritual, and consume it at home just to enjoy a nice steak,
0: right.
1: to have some meatloaf at home? Could they do that? Could they not do that? That was the issue.
0: Yeah. I don't want to correct your theology publicly like this, but were they really making meatloaf in the first century in Rome?
1: Probably not.
0: Never. Italians don't make meatloaf.
1: There you go. Meatballs. Meatballs, that's okay. the kind of meatloaf.
0: All right, a concession. Fair enough. Okay, so we hear that and we're like, well, that seems bonkers. And the standard issues that we tend to think about with Christian liberty are smoking, drinking, dancing.
1: Yeah.
0: Well, meat is that. Can you or can't you? You've got Christians mm-hmm. with a different opinion.
1: Yeah.
0: But that's precisely where it gets challenging.
1: Sure.
0: Because my opinion is right.
1: Yeah. Well, I think that's the whole idea, is it's an opinion. You know, it's not a biblical mandate.
0: Then let me just phrase it differently. No, I am right.
1: Okay, well, then that sounds a little prideful. You know? I mean, because the Bible says in those passages, God doesn't care if you eat or if you don't eat. You're no better if you do. You're no worse off if you don't. That's the whole point. The whole point is, it's not about eating the meat. It's about your heart. It's about loving God. It's about loving your brother. So for the Christian who gets adamant about certain things they do and don't do that aren't clearly recorded in Scripture, mm-hmm. like what you just mentioned, the whole idea of there's the things that we talk about, dancing and drinking and smoking, but then you have homeschooling, taking vaccines, taking the COVID vaccine. There's the
0: Are
1: idea.
0: You just looking for trouble,
1: no,
0: dude?
1: I'm just, it's endless, right? Listening
0: right.
1: to secular music. I'm going to spend this much money on a car, on a house, on a vacation. You know, some Christians would look at that and say, well, you're wasting your money. You're not being a good steward of your money. So we start to judge each other
0: right.
1: based on a thousand different things.
0: Right. Those are all great examples. So let me use one example. This is, then I really don't have to stretch in my acting skills. I will argue for something that I believe is correct.
1: Okay.
0: And then that's going to help us kind of unpack this Christian yeah. liberty thing. Instrumentation in the church. The only biblically ordained instrument is the pipe organ. If you disagree, you're wrong. I am totally right. And we're getting a pipe organ in this church.
1: Okay. Sure.
0: Dissect my thinking.
1: I'm going to say that's not true. Because in the Old Testament, there's a litany of different instruments that can be used.
0: There's a Hebrew word that actually means pipe organ.
1: All right. That's good. Psalm 150 goes through a lot of different instruments that are all played to the glory of God. And in the New Testament church, the instruments aren't discussed as much. So there's a continuation of worship in the New Testament could be coming out of some of the Psalms that we see where it's using instruments and using your voices and even dancing to the glory of God. So if somebody said, I only think a pipe organ should be used, I would say that's a great preference. It can be played beautifully. And if that's what you want to do in your church and that's what your church does, consider it as a strong
0: All
1: preference.
0: Right, but let me play it out.
1: Okay.
0: All right. No, because of whatever my argumentation yeah. is, I firmly believe I'm right. That's the issue. I don't want to resolve the okay. pipe organ issue as much as understand how do we work through this together and where is my thinking potentially off? So I can come up with a Bible verse. You know, the word organ, it's used in the New Testament. So their pipe organ should be in the church. Whatever it is.
1: Yeah.
0: You've got a brother who's thoroughly convinced, and then you've got you mm-hmm. who says, I'm not seeing it that way. Bring Romans 14 into this conversation so that I don't abuse Romans 14.
1: Sure. Yeah. Well, the whole point of it is so that we can glorify God and love each other. So if we're not loving each other, because then what happens is we get angry. We disagree about the pipe organ. You think it's this way. I think it's this way. Now I'm upset at you and you're angry at me and you think I'm a lesser Christian and I'm, you know, now we're not fellowshipping together, right? We're not focused on how do we serve God and serve our community. We're arguing to the point of anger and we're in a sense disfellowshipping.
0: But how do I know which one of us, if either, is right?
1: Well, I would say that the objective of those passages is in the greater context of the Bible, which is to love God and serve people. And when you come to the meat sacrificed to idols, again, it doesn't matter if you do this or this. So my point is, it doesn't matter, there's not a right and wrong.
0: That would be the release valve that I'm willing to give it up. That's also a principle in Christian liberty that I know pipe organ is correct, but fine. We'll let you have your guitar in there because I'm willing to be gracious. But issues in the church where you've got two believers who are disagreeing over the subject and they're both thoroughly convinced, no, I am biblical. I've marshaled my Bible verses. This is why smoking is a sin. No, smoking's not a sin. Romans 14 comes in and says there's disputable dispensations. There's issues that are, it's a little dangerous to say not right or wrong, because that kind of gets into a different territory. But when you've got two people inside of a church fully convinced on a subject, Romans 14 is about Christian liberty, where both parties are supposed to say, fine, I'll give in to you because I'm going to put my needs behind yours. But these two guys are entrenched. They actually believe they are biblically right. How would you walk them through this issue with instrumentation in the church?
1: Yeah. I would walk them through that the Bible doesn't say there's only one instrument. So I'm just saying that the only way, the whole point of Romans 14 and 1 Corinthians 8 through 10 is to say it doesn't matter. It doesn't matter if you eat the meat sacrificed to idols or
0: but
1: not.
0: But my point is, no, I'm telling you, I got Bible verses here, Adam.
1: But it doesn't matter. I'm telling you, you don't have Bible verses that say explicitly that you can only have one instrument in the church. There is no Bible verse that says that. So this is fundamental because I'm saying the Bible doesn't say that, my best attempt to help you out of that is to show you that the scriptures actually do not teach that. Now, let's say that they still think that they do. Then I'm going to say, okay, you're welcome to have a very strong preference, but you can't call that a conviction. Because convictions are supposed to be based on scripture and the scripture doesn't say that. So if you want to say, I have a very strong preference or for me, I believe I can honor this principle in God's word better by doing it this way, then that's great. But as you know, at the end of Romans 14, it says not to cause the weaker brother to stumble. And so that's the whole idea of like, we're going to give in to each other a little bit by letting love win out. And that's what the 1 Corinthians 8 passage talks about. It talks about knowledge puffs up, but love is also an important aspect to what this conversation is about. So how can we live together in harmony? We can choose to defer to each other. We can choose to not make it such a primary issue because it really is a secondary or a tertiary issue. And yet somehow we've made it primary based on we either fellowship together or we don't. Now, if you want to keep going theologically, I mean, you can have people say this over something like baptism. And then, so that would constitute two different churches. One church is going to have this view.
0: Sure, because the practical operating.
1: So if it becomes so strong, it may be that they literally say, we're going to go to this church, we're going to go to this church because we believe that so strongly. And that's why you have family integrated churches, homeschool churches. People like to worship with like-minded people of things that are of value and importance to them. But it doesn't have to be that way.
0: So that was the answer to the question. Who tips the ball here? And the answer is the Bible.
1: The Bible does. I mean, this is the whole point of the Bible, is to glorify God by loving Him and serving others. And some people think the whole part of the Bible is to homeschool, or the whole point of the Bible is to abstain from alcohol, or the whole point of the Bible is not to dance. Do you get what I'm saying? They start to make these issues the main issue. And what I'm saying is, in each of those issues, you make the decision that you believe best glorifies God for you and your family. If it's homeschooling, we support that 100%.
0: Get your brain around it, because it does bring about peace inside of the church, and it might just help you to settle in one church. And until tomorrow, go serve your King.

0: July 2nd. Those who have gone before. Do you remember things you first tried as a child? Maybe it was a tall slide, the diving board, or your first roller coaster ride. Each challenge conquered is a milestone. But I bet you didn't attempt them on your own. There's usually someone there encouraging us to give it a try, maybe even showing us how it's done. But this same practice extends beyond our childhood. Some experiences in life are so daunting we would never attempt them on our own. Today we'll hear from David Silver, a man who made the most consequential decision of his life because of others who led the way. He's here to share with us his true story on this Unshackled Daily Devotional.
1: Growing up, my twin brother and I looked so

0: Joined a fraternity and the parties undermined my grades. I began to worry about getting into medical school. Then a friend began to follow Christ, and his life changed so much that I wondered about Jesus. When I had emergency surgery and my friend helped me keep up with classes, I saw love in action. One day, my brother confessed that he believed Jesus was the Messiah, and for once, I didn't want to be different. Because of his faith, I didn't fear family rejection. After Bible study one night, I asked God to reveal himself to me, and he did. I prayed to receive Jesus as Messiah, and my friend helped me understand the gift of salvation. By God's grace, I finished medical school and got married. My wife and I now serve the Lord as doctors.
1: The writer of Hebrews lists examples of faithful prophets throughout the Old Testament, and he continues in chapters 12, verses 1 and 2 by saying, "Wherefore, seeing we also are compassed about with so great a cloud of witnesses, let us lay aside every weight and the sin which doth so easily beset us, and let us run with patience the race that is set before us, looking unto Jesus, the author and finisher of our faith." Friend, our witnesses are those who, in their walk with the Lord, testify to a heart of obedience. From where we are, sometimes it seems impossible to take the next challenge. But there are others who have gone before and proven that, with God's unwavering strength, we have nothing to fear. And as we look to those ahead of us, we can set an example for those behind, encouraging them to walk in a way worthy of our Savior. 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Unshackled, the longest-running audio drama in history, airs on over 3,000 radio stations worldwide. 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
3: 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That is not morality. That is cowardice dressed up as diplomacy. America must understand this. If Israel is denied the right to survive, every free nation is in danger. I'm Earl Cox in Israel. 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
4: American Family News, I'm Robert Thornton. Democratic Socialist-affiliated candidates are winning primaries across the country, securing nominations in New York, Washington, D.C., and Colorado, and sparking intense debate about the party's future. More from Fox's Rich Edson.
5: Their supporters within the party argue this new brand of Democratic candidates are successful because they're selling attractive solutions to economic problems. Many Democrats justify supporting their new colleagues, arguing voters in liberal cities will nominate different candidates than those in swing districts. They point to more moderate Democrats across the country. Others say this is a major problem. Axios is reporting former Vice President Kamala Harris has called New York Mayor Zohran Mamdani last week and has been meeting with other prominent progressives like pro-Palestinian activists, including those who oppose the Biden-Harris administration's policy on the war in Gaza.
4: The latest socialist-affiliated primary victory occurred on Tuesday as Milot Kiros defeated longtime incumbent Diana DeGott in Colorado's 1st Congressional District, adding to a string of leftist wins that have challenged the Democrat establishment ahead of the November midterms. No fireworks in the latest jobs report. The federal government reports 57,000 jobs.

0: This is Gary Bauer in Washington, D.C. with your end-of-day report sponsored by American Values. This week, we will celebrate Independence Day, the fateful day 245 years ago when America's founders declared independence from British rule. It's an ideal time to share with your children and grandchildren some of the documents that are essential to understanding what makes the United States the greatest country on earth. Documents like the Federalist Papers, the Bill of Rights, and the Constitution. But chief among them is a document that everybody's heard of, but sadly few have actually read, the Declaration of Independence. In the second paragraph of our Declaration of Independence, our founding fathers wrote what could be called America's mission statement. We hold these truths to be self-evident, that all men are created equal, that they are endowed by their Creator with certain unalienable rights, that among these are life, liberty, and the pursuit of happiness. The idea that our rights come from God, not from government, is what makes America a very special nation. Our founders wanted this country to be a shining city upon a hill, guided by men and women of faith. In fact, faith was so central to our founding fathers that they protected religious liberty in the very First Amendment to the Constitution. Sadly, these founding principles have long been forgotten and are under tremendous attack today. If America is truly going to be great, we need to remember America's mission statement and the heroic men and women whose wisdom and courage created it. And if our children and grandchildren are to enjoy the freedom and prosperity we've enjoyed, we must recommit ourselves to the values of faith, family, and freedom. This is Gary Bauer signing off from Washington, D.C. To support our work at American Values, visit GaryBauer.com.
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2: You could argue with me all day long and never convince me against Jesus Christ. The Bible says, taste and see that the Lord is good. I have tasted and I know. And if you were to tell me that apple pie is not good or there is no apple pie when I've just eaten a piece of apple pie, you can argue all you want, but I've got the evidence on the inside. Amen.
1: Welcome to Love Worth Finding, featuring the dynamic teaching of pastor and author Adrian Rogers. Whether you're a Christian or not, a man named Jesus lived 2,000 years ago. And if you believe in the Bible, every page of Scripture tells his story. In the book of John in the New Testament, Jesus' disciples had the privilege of seeing him work from an intimate vantage point. They were not like the crowds who watched him perform miracles and then turned away once his message became too hard. They believed that he not only had answers, he alone was the answer. Through their testimonies, they give us reasons to believe this, too. If you have your Bible, turn to John chapter 6, beginning in verse 66, as Adrian Rogers presents Why I Believe in Jesus.
2: Some time ago, I had one of the most challenging experiences of my life. I was in Moscow, the capital of the former Soviet Union, and I had the opportunity to preach. And I preached in a marvelously beautiful hall. It was called the Red Army Theater. Then that auditorium